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1: I'm doing great. Chris, it's always a pleasure to join you. Thanks for
0: coming
1: having me.
0: From Duluth, Minnesota to your back fence. Okay, so just to let people know some of the depth that you have been through, you wrote this book a few years ago, 2022, right after the pandemic, and yeah. Your dedication is to Mama, You May Not Remember, But I'll Never Forget. And as soon as I read that, I thought, oh, your mom struggling with dementia, or there's something going on there. Is that right?
1: Yeah, 2022 was quite a paramount year in my life, specifically with my mother. Her dementia diagnosis continued to decline. And then a whole host of other things happened in my life that sent waves of what could have been overwhelm to completely drown me. But here I am, still standing.
0: Yeah. And this, they say that if you write out of the pain, the tears in the writer will leak into the reader, right?
1: Well, I'm a big believer that God will never give me a message to deliver that he doesn't also want me to live. And I lived every single word of this book and squeezed every bit of hope out of the word of God during that year specifically.
0: Yeah, that is really the hallmark of what you've written, that this is, and you don't just throw a verse, and you've got this problem to read this verse and memorize and go on, you know. But the Bible becomes real to us when we allow it to sink deeply into our souls, into our hearts in the middle of the tension, right?
1: Right, yes. And I think it's really great. You know, this scripture is one of the tools that we have in our toolbox to point us to the one who can help us in our overwhelm. But we also have many other tools that we can employ as well.
0: Yeah. I call this what you went through, the season of dread in 2022, because every day you're thinking, what's coming next? What's going to come down the pike? You know, this has to stop at some point. And you're dealing with levels of, you know, if you have five kids and you're homeschooling them and you got the stuff to do around the house and all of that. And then on top of that, a deer jumps out in front of your husband and the car is totaled and it's your only car. All of that, you just think, what is going to happen next, right?
1: Yeah. And what happened next is I lost my sister to cancer. And obviously that was not an unexpected loss, but, you know, it brought upon waves of grief to my life at a time where, you know, I had to be writing a book. I had to be homeschooling my children. I had to be ministering to other mothers in women's ministry. And I had quite a range of responsibilities on my plate, which I would argue pretty much every mother does.
0: Right. But you can't plan for that kind of grief, right. those kinds of deep waters. And you mentioned dog paddling, or I said dog paddling. I took that from the book. That's how a lot of people are feeling. They're just barely able to keep their head above water right now. And they don't know, you know, they want to get to the place. They want to get above the water on some solid ground, and it just doesn't feel like it's there.
1: The thing with overwhelm is there are acute seasons of overwhelm that happen that are beyond your control. Like in the book, I share my mother's dementia diagnosis, the loss of my sister, when the deer jumped into my husband's car and totaled our only vehicle. I wasn't in control of any of those circumstances, but there are some things in my day that I am relatively in control of. And if I can get a handhold on those regular everyday things that kind of happen just because I'm a mom, I'm a wife, I'm a worker, if I can kind of get some handholds on those things and maintain some organization there, then when those acute seasons of overwhelm happen that are beyond my control and sort of come at me and blindside me, I don't feel quite as overwhelmed in the midst of them.
0: Yes, because you make the point throughout the book that God is a God of order. And he gives you something. There was some statistic. It's like 40% of the stuff that we do every day, we already know we're going to do it. So there's almost a sense that we don't have to spend the mental energy to make those decisions each day. That's already taken care of. If we can put that off to the side, then we can deal with the other things that are more, like you say, acute, right?
1: Right. Well, I think it's, you know, research shows us that, yes, 40% of our day is automated, but it's not always automated with productivity or even production in mind. So if you can take that 40%, the things that you will just naturally do every day, you know, I put my slippers on right away when I wake up. I don't even have to think about that. I brush my teeth after I eat breakfast. There are parts in your day that you don't even think. It's almost robotic. But if you can organize those parts in a way that is more efficient, then you're using that 40% to its fullest capacity. And then the rest of the day can happen and it doesn't throw you off so much.
0: Yes. All right, so here's what I want to do. There is a mom listening right now, and overwhelmed doesn't begin to touch what is going on in your life. I want to know, what has you overwhelmed? What is the struggle that you're going through right now? And Jamie says struggle is synonymous with humanity. If you struggle, you're human. And I like to add to that struggle is not a sign of failure. Struggle is a sign of success. It's a struggle. Struggle is a sign of life. I get that from my friend, Radio Pastor Donald Cole. So if you are struggling, if you feel overwhelmed, you got a friend here. Jamie Erickson wants to talk with you. She has some wisdom from the scriptures and from the life that she has lived. And it's in the book, Overwhelmed Mom. It's our featured resource today at chrisfabrylive.org. 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
2: Fall is where your true colors start to shine through, you know, and you start really seeing that person for who they are, but that can come with conflict. 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It's a season of hibernation. But not only that, winter, I have learned, is also a season of disinfecting. God uses winter to disinfect the ground and get it ready for the season of spring. So even when you're in a season of winter that feels cool, that feels apathetic, that feels frozen, there is hope that spring can come again.
3: More great insights from Deborah Falada today when you stop by FamilyMinute.org.
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7: I am so excited to have Jamie Erickson with us today. She has written a book, a really, really good book, deep book for moms especially, but I'm telling you, it's hitting a nerve. 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There are, you give 1 Thessalonians 4, verses 11 and 12. You say, tucked safely in the middle of this lengthy letter to the church, Paul gave the twofold prescription for living the quiet life. So explain what the quiet life is, and what does he say to do?
8: Well, when you think of quiet, you think of these two words, peace and calm. And I believe if you parse that out in the Greek, that's what you end up with. And who doesn't want peace and calm? I'll raise both my hands high in the air for that. And he does give us two suggestions in that particular passage. He says to mind your own business and work with your hands. And so that's our marching orders if we want that peace and calm.
7: Mind your own business, work with your hands. What is mind your own business? Because that could be said negative. Mind your own business.
8: Yes. Yeah. I think our contemporary tongues kind of say it, you know, mind your own business with some degree of snark attached to it. But I believe Paul's admonition there was actually not meant to cut or wound us. If we read that passage, I think we can see that he's talking about maybe three different types of business that we are to mind. And it's when we don't mind those three types of business well, that's when we get overwhelmed. One, it's when I say that phrase, mind your own business, and I put the emphasis on mind. That reminds me that there is some business that I don't actually mind. Maybe it's because of apathy. I've grown apathetic in my work here as a mom, as a wife. Maybe it's because, and this might sting a little bit, maybe I'm just a little lazy today. And so things that could easily just be done within my control kind of begin to snowball or avalanche and feel bigger and bigger because I didn't do the dishes yesterday. Now I have double the amount of dishes today. So that's one type of business we're to mind. It's the business we actually are able to mind. And then if I were to read that phrase, mind your own business, with the emphasis on the word your, it reminds me that, especially in our social media culture, it is all too easy for moms to look at the business that other women are doing, good things even, but that are theirs to do. And we pile on all of their business onto our day and kind of make this big composite women, like, every woman must be doing all of these things, and we become overwhelmed because we're doing somebody else's business. When we see that mom making homemade fruit snacks online, we think, oh, well, I guess I should be doing that too. And so that's another way that we get overwhelmed, when we're not minding our business. But then if I read that phrase this way, mind your own business, with the emphasis on own, that's a great reminder to me of what we were just talking about, Chris, that there are some things in life that I will never be able to mind because I'm a finite human, and those are things that only God can mind. And I'm going to feel naturally overwhelmed when I take on the load that is God's to bear.
7: And don't you think that the internet and social media, not to throw stones at that, but the interconnected, hyper-connected, we know more about everything that is going on across the world and in our own community than we've ever known before. Isn't that part of the overwhelm?
8: Yeah, we are more... We see more storylines in a 10-minute time frame online than any other generation in history. And we were never equipped to be able to carry that mental load. No wonder we're so overwhelmed.
7: Yeah. Each crazy moment of chaos will demand that you decide, will I give in to the cultural pressure of perfection, taking on too much in an effort to earn the praise of others? Will I attempt to carry a burden that was never mine to carry? Or will I give it to God, set my eyes on Jesus, and do the hard work of tying all the loose ends that he has given me to tie? See, that sounds like there is freedom available to us if we will choose it each day to mind our own business.
8: Mm-hmm. Yes, and that's us by unique design. He's created each of us so uniquely, given us specific gifts, given us specific experiences to be able to mind the business, the specific business he has for us. And we get overwhelmed when we look to other people's business.
7: Yeah. Why then is it important, this inner narration, this inner conversation that we have for ourselves, to be careful with that, to name what's happening rather than just staying at the stage of complaining?
8: Well, research shows us that you step into the life that you narrate about yourself. So if I wake up as a mom and I say, you know, I'm a hot mess, even in jest, I am more likely to step into that. And my life is more likely to become a hot mess. And I think we, as a culture, have sort of plunged ourselves into two different camps. We either complain about our life and our kids, and all of a sudden they are a occupational hazard, or we brag about our life and we put it on social media with all the shine, the glitter, and the perfection that we can, and we make other women feel, oh, that's unattainable. It's out of reach.
7: Hmm. Which takes us to kind of the curate. I think that's one of the things that I picked up from your book, is you have the opportunity to be authentic, or you can manage or curate or present your life the way that you want it to be, which takes us, there's a whole chapter in here on Pinterest and what we've done to ourselves, really, in looking at the ideal, right?
8: Mm-hmm. Belief will always determine behavior. So if I believe that I'm a hot mess, or I believe that that woman on social media has it all together and somehow I don't, that will inform how I make decisions in my day. That will inform the time that I spend. That will inform my overwhelm.
7: Mm. And you also say this, all of these folks are from the book that we're talking about here today. Before you vent on social media, ask yourself, would I want to go online and see the same comment or picture posted about me? And the corollary to that is, would I want my kids to go online today or in 20 years, because it's all going to be there, you know, in some way, form or fashion, would I want my kids to see what I'm saying about my life as a mom? That's important.
8: Yeah. And it's important what you say about them. You know, if I put a sarcastic meme on Instagram or Facebook, or, you know, say something on Twitter that is obviously sarcastic, but there is some degree of snark to it, and it's certainly cutting to my children. Like, you know, I cleaned my house. I guess it's time for me to send my family out the door so that it'll stay clean, or, you know, some snarky comment. It might be funny in the moment, but it's made to make us laugh so hard we don't cry about our lives. But then what happens is that sits there in perpetuity for all of time, and your kids might not see it right away. They might not see you, you know, like that sarcastic comment or say something about selling them on eBay because they're getting out of control. They might not see that today, but they will see it. And my kickback question to a mom who feels the need or the desire to sort of unleash all this vitriol about her kids online is, how is that any different than gossip? You know, you're gossiping about your children online, and they are real human beings. They are image bearers who have feelings and whose identity is shaped and formed with what you say about them. You know, scripture says life and death are in the tongue. So you have

0: Why'd you call today?
1: Yes. Would the practices from your book, Holy Hygge, also help someone avoid feeling overwhelmed?
2: Well, that is a great question. I definitely think, you know, Hygge is a lifestyle that does bring calm and contentment and comfort. So there is a sense of an inner peace and calm when you can you can change some of your outward life to affect your inward life.
0: But can't that idea of hospitality, because that's the first word that comes to my mind when I think of Holy Hygge, the hospitality can say, okay, well, I've got to now, you know, bake 24 cookies and take them to my new neighbor, or I've got to invite people in and, you know, I've got to clean up, first of all, and that's overwhelming to me, that there is, not that the Hygge is the part of the problem, but I'm part of the problem because I say to myself, I've got to do all these things in order to do this over here. Does that make sense?
2: But the key, yes, it does. But the key to hospitality is that it's a give and take. And sometimes in your life, you're a giver of hospitality and a giver of encouragement and practical help. But sometimes in your life, and I'd say especially during those acute seasons of overwhelm, you need to swallow your pride, hold out your hands, and allow the community you've built up through your hospitality to serve and minister to you. And this might be a season for that.
0: Penny, thanks for your call today. I was going through reading Isaiah. I mentioned this on the program the other day. Isaiah's on my mind. But he is told to go and tell the king, Ahaz, and I underlined this, and the sentence is, calm down and be quiet. And I thought, that's exactly what I need. Calm down, be quiet. There's a certain sense of letting go in the midst of, there's a lot of things that are going on here, and the kingdom is being thwarted and being attacked by these outsiders. Calm down and be quiet. So that tells me there's a question here. Who is really in control? And if I'm overwhelmed, is part of the problem that I feel like in some way, shape, or form, I'm the one who's in control. I'm the one who's responsible for all this.
2: Yeah, I think we fall for that lie that we are responsible and in control. And what you just quoted there reminds me of Psalm 46:10. That's the verse that talks about, be still and know that I am God. And when we have our eyes on God, like it says in scripture, I don't know what to do, but my eyes are on you. That was definitely a verse I clung to in 2022. I had that on repeat in my head. But when I put my eyes on Jesus and I be still and know, I'm reminded that word still, it's Rapha in Hebrew, but it means to fail, to weaken, to drop, and let go. And that's what needs to happen. We need to let go. We need to unclench our fists, our tight fists on control, open them up to God and allow Him to fill us with that peace and calm and allow Him to create order in the midst of our chaos.
0: Another translation says, stop your striving.
2: Yes, that's good.
0: I love that. I love, because striving is what, and it's striving is, you know, vaunted in this culture. You strive and you do and you make it, you get success and you reach your goals and you do all these things. But what you're saying reminds me another quote from A.W. Tozer, who says, the moment we make up our mind that we are going on with this determination to exact God over all, we step out of the world's parade. We shall find ourselves out of adjustment to the ways of the world, and increasingly, so as we make progress in the holy way. So I think that's part of what you're, is as an internal thing, we got to step out of the world's parade and what it is telling us, don't we?
2: Mm-hmm. Yeah, our current culture says, don't just sit there, do something. And sometimes there is a need for that. As I spoke to before, there is business you need to mind. But God is also sometimes calling us to, don't just do something. Stand there, wait for me.
0: And isn't that one of the hardest things to do, to wait on the Lord? But oh, what will happen on the inside Jamie Erickson is with us. Overwhelmed Mom is our featured resource at chrisfabrylive.org. Quiet the chaos. Mind

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4: Benaiah was fearless in his destruction of Israel's foes. This is Jim Garlow. Benaiah confronted and defeated the two giant men of Moab. He victoriously attacked an Egyptian of great stature. Then Benaiah confronted a lion. The lion fell in a hidden trap. Benaiah descended into the pit and slew it single-handed. Then King David made Benaiah commander of Israel's army. When a lion's roar registers in the auditory cortex, the brain signals the body, run away as fast as you can. So when the Bible says Satan prowls around like a lion, it's tempting to cower. But the key word is like. Satan is a poser who is powerless. 2 Timothy 1:7 says, "For God hath not given us the spirit of fear, but of power, of love, and of a sound mind." When it appears that wickedness prevails, remember that God is ultimately in control. Be courageous. There's more at wellversedworld.org.
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0: Just joining us, Jamie Erickson is a former elementary school teacher turned homeschooling mom of five. You hear her on the Mom to Mom podcast. You may have read Holy Huga or Homeschool Bravely, her latest, oh boy, Overwhelmed Mom, Quiet the Chaos, Mind What Matters, and Enjoy Your Life Again. Does that sound possible? It is, but it's going to take some work. Not striving, but it will take, it's not easy. But it will take some work on your part and my part. And I've noticed this on Facebook. I asked the question, Mom, what has you overwhelmed today? And Sarah says, I'm in the delivery room with my youngest. She's in the throes of the worst part. So she's a little further down on her mom journey. But that can be really hard to let go because, you know, there's nothing really that mom can do when you're youngest is delivering a baby other than just kind of be present and be encouraging, right?
7: Mm-hmm. Yeah. Yes. She's in a new season of motherhood and even just stepping into new seasons, apart from the overwhelm that those seasons bring us, just stepping out of one season and stepping into another can be quite overwhelming for a mom.
0: Here's another one who says, I wouldn't say overwhelmed. My heart hurts over a daughter who's not wanting to speak to me. And part of that, part of it's politics and part of it's Jesus. What do you say to a mom in that season?
7: Well, I think first and foremost, never underestimate the power of prayer on behalf of your daughter, and know that the Holy Spirit is praying with great groans over her as well. I think we're often too dismissive of the power of prayer, and we think that we have to orchestrate a situation, especially as it relates to a prodigal. And I went through a small season of having a prodigal son, and know that I grieved that time, grieved immensely during that time for him. But it was just a reminder to me to lay him at the feet of Jesus every single day and call upon God to be true to his word in light of my son.
0: Hmm. Hannah is in Monroeville, Alabama, my favorite Alabama town. Hannah, why'd you call today?
8: I called just to share my struggle with being overwhelmed mom. And as you mentioned before, the yearning to just be in control of everything. And the Lord has really been teaching me, you know, that I am not in control. I have a daughter who struggles with asthma, so that has been pretty difficult to navigate. And just been leaning into Psalm 91, and trying to really dwell in the shelter of the Most High, and fix my heart on that, and just try to really understand what it means to dwell and just be still and allow him, you know, to shelter me and to shelter my daughter and my other two daughters and all the other things that come with being a mom. So just wanted to share Psalms 91 with some other overwhelmed moms, just to dwell in the protection and know that, you know, he'll cover us with his feathers, and he won't allow any harm to come near us.
0: But that doesn't take away the struggle, especially when it's humid and hot in the summertime and, you know, the asthma kicks in and, you know, does she have any, her inhaler and all of that. It doesn't take away
8: the school germs and all the things.
0: So the fear, the anxiety is still a part of that. It doesn't make all of that go away, is my point.
8: No.
0: Jamie, what do you say to that?
7: It's interesting that she should bring up that verse. Psalm 91 is often called the warrior psalm. And I have my eldest son is in the special forces. And to your point, like I can't take away the things that are coming at him. I cannot stand in front of the enemy on his behalf. And there are some real practical things that he has to learn and do for his own protection. But that verse reminds me every day when I can easily sit and quake in fear on his behalf and for him, just that God loves our children. God loves your daughter so much more than you ever could, so much more than anyone ever can. And so he is making a way. He's, you know, I would just encourage you to call upon him to go before and behind her, give her wisdom as she steps into certain situations, that she would remember her inhaler. And of course, you as a mom are getting her the practical things that she needs, but she needs the wisdom and the remembrance to do that. Ask him to surround her with people that would be cognizant of her special needs and the care that she requires. And he will do that. He will do that for her.
0: Hannah, I want you to hang on. Tricia will get your information. And I want to send you a copy of this book by Jamie. I think it'll be an encouragement. It will add to your verses that you go to. And thank you for sharing that from Psalm 91. Overwhelmed Mom, Quiet the Chaos, Mind What Matters, and Enjoy Your Life Again. It's our featured resource at chrisfabrylive.org. Sherika is in Tennessee, in Nashville. Hi, Sherika. Go right ahead.
9: Hi. I am a mom of three, and I have two god babies, but my little ones are toddlers, and two of them, one's four, and then the other one's four and three. Two of them are foster kids. And I'm a single mom, so I've been a single mom for 4 years now. I've been divorced for 4 years now, and I feel so overwhelmed at the end of the day. I mean, I do children's church. I'm the director of my children's church at the church I go to. But after that, and then taking care of them, and then one of my kiddos has behavioral issues, so I get screamed at by them a lot. And then I just feel just so down at the end of the day. Even in my prayer time, I'm like, Lord, how can I make this better? I just feel so down and overwhelmed with everything. So I'm just wondering if it still applies for us as single moms too.
0: Jamie?
7: Well, I would be disingenuous if I said that I had a lot of wisdom for a single mom, because that is not my lived experience. And I think that's unfair to you if I were to give you all kinds of words of wisdom, because they're not hard won. But I will say that there are some universal truths about motherhood, as well as just some organizational handholds that I think apply regardless of, you know, what season of motherhood you're in or what stage of motherhood. And for you, I guess my biggest piece of advice, and please take it with a grain of salt because I am not in your skin and I recognize that, is that to, first of all, create some really good boundaries of saying no. I think women really struggle to say no when they're asked to do this or that. There's this level of guilt and shame that we carry that I don't believe, and Chris, you can correct me if I'm wrong, I don't believe men struggle with saying no as much as women do, because we're natural nurturers and providers and caregivers, but we also need to be nurtured and provided for and cared for. So in saying no, sometimes that is the most kind thing that you can do for a couple reasons. One, it will ensure that, you know, as you're volunteering for the thing, it doesn't end in your tears and venom when you feel so overwhelmed. So you're actually protecting a ministry from having your resentment. And also, I think in saying no, when we realize, you know, this is not my yes to give, you're actually stepping away and leaving room for somebody else's yes that maybe God would like to invite into that ministry. Sometimes I can easily find myself saying yes to something out of pride, you know, thinking, well, I guess I'm the only one who could do that. So I better say yes. But then I'm prohibiting somebody else's yes that maybe really should be in that ministry. So as a single mom, I think that you should be okay with saying no more often than even the rest of us, and know that we're supporting you in that.
0: Sherika, does that make sense?
9: Yes, thank you so much.
0: You said so yes. Welcome. You're supposed to say no. I'm just teasing. Okay, so here, I wanted you to do the same thing. You hang on, and is it Sharika? Is that your how you spell your name?
9: It is.
0: Okay, that's a gorgeous name. I'm so glad. Mm-hmm. Now we know who to address the book to. We're going to send you a copy. So you hang on. Trisha will get the rest of your information there in Nashville. And if you have a question or a comment or whatever your specific situation is of being an overwhelmed mom, 877-548-3675. Overwhelmed Mom is our featured resource by Jamie Erickson. You go to chrisfabrylive.org, scroll down, you'll see that featured resource right there. Throughout the book, you have prayers toward the end of each chapter, and then lists. There's another thing called the mother load. Tell me what you mean by mother load.
7: Well, we have a giant load from day to day as moms, but this is sort of a tongue-in-cheek way of saying, here are some practical tips for some of those very specific parts of our overwhelm. So there's thoughts on when you are overwhelmed with the errands you have to run, or overwhelmed with meal planning, overwhelmed with cleaning and decluttering. I didn't want this to be here's a surefire solution book for everything that overwhelms you, but I do understand that having a couple of really practical boots on the ground tips can help shift your overwhelm and pivot your days very slightly. And if you can get maybe some control and organization to one or two areas of your regular everyday life with some good organizational tips, that will then kind of have an avalanching effect to the rest of your day. So for the most part, the book is just hopefully just seeped in scripture and grounded in truth and encouragement. But I did want to include some very practical tips, because when you are drowning, you know, saying you got this isn't going to help any mom. You actually need to give her some tips so that she can get it.
0: And I like this. Here's another quote. We need to decide what is ours to do and then be willing to dismiss the rest. We need to say no, not because we are busy, but because we don't want to be busy. That right. spoke loudly to me. And your question about men and saying no, I can't speak for all men. Here's what I know that I do. I want people to like me. And yeah. I don't think that's a gender thing, a sex thing. It's just everybody, you know, you want to be liked. And so when you're asked to do something, it's like saying, yes, they're going to like me. They're going to. And if I say no, well, they're not going to like me. And if your relationship is based on that, whether I can meet every need that you think you need from me, and then apportioning motives to that other person who says, you know, if you don't do this, then I'm not going to like you. That may not be rolling around in that person's soul. It might be in my own soul and I'm projecting onto them, right?
7: Right. There's a difference between doing something out of love for a person and doing something to feel loved or be loved. And yes. it really does. Your motives really do matter. You and I can be doing the same thing, but have completely different motives. And maybe mine are just wood, hay, and stubble. Maybe mine are driven out of pride or sometimes fear or guilt or coercion. And none of those things will last. None of those things will matter. And what will end up at the end of the day, when I'm saying yes, because of pride, fear, guilt, coercion, a disease to please, it will end up with my tears, my venom, my resentment, my bitterness. And so often, unfortunately, that venom, tears, bitterness gets directed at the people who are standing closest to you, meaning your husband and children, even if they have nothing whatsoever to do with the commitment that you made and the time that it's taking from your life.
0: That's Jamie Erickson. She's written Holy Huga and Homeschool Bravely. Her latest is Overwhelmed Mom. It's just out this month. Quiet the chaos, mind what matters, and enjoy your life again. It's a deep dive into what I think we all face, especially moms. Just go to chrisfabrylive.org. You'll see information right there, chrisfabrylive.org.
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11: Some prayers begin with confidence. Others barely make it past, Lord, I don't know what to say. God is not grading the speech. Scripture says the Spirit helps us in our weakness, even when words fail. Silence does not shut God out. Tears are not a broken connection. You don't need better words to get closer to God. 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
0: Boy, if you are an overwhelmed mom, I hope this is a breath of fresh air for you today. Jamie Erickson has written a new book just out this month, Overwhelmed Mom. Quiet the chaos, mind what matters, and enjoy your life again. And it's not a, you know, three steps and have an ice cream cone kind of answer. And it's also not, okay, here are all the verses that you need to memorize and, you know, get into your heart and mind so that you just say these things so you push away all of the struggle. The struggle is a part of this. And that's part of, I think, the power of the book is it doesn't manage or curate your overwhelmedness. It allows you to use this as an opportunity to go straight to the heart of God, which is why I want Linda to get in here. Linda, what's your question for Jamie?
12: Yes, he could listen to it somehow. I don't know how.
0: Okay, we'll put Linda on hold to make sure she's not listening to her radio because that's gonna mess her up. Should we try one more time? No, we'll try. Struggle is synonymous with humanity. Do you agree, Jamie, what I was saying about that whole struggle thing?
7: Yeah, I think we have to be careful not to try to self-help our way out of every struggle that God intended us to bring to Him. You know, because when we're talking about like our chief aim as image bearers is to glorify God, to sit at his feet and worship him. And I am more prone to be in the posture of worship, sad to say, in my struggle, because when I realize I am unable, I am ill-equipped for this task, I am overwhelmed, it's way above my pay grade, I have nowhere else to turn but to God, but to Christ. And so there I'm sitting at his feet and I'm worshiping. So I don't want to negate every single struggle. I don't want to try to quick fix every single struggle, because those were meant to sharpen me, to sanctify me, and to ultimately bring me to the one who can manage all the struggle, even when I cannot.
0: The goal of all of this, after you come to Christ, is to be conformed to his image.
7: Right.
0: So why would we rush past the hard stuff, you know, in order to get to, and I understand, I do it. But it makes an awful lot of sense that if God has allowed whatever the overwhelmed is in my life, that he's going to use that for my good, for his glory, which is easier to say than when you're in the season. So let's go back to Linda. Linda, what was your question today?
12: Yes. I've just been so upset over my daughter. She's just having such a horrible time. She has a 16-year-old daughter. That's my granddaughter. And she treats her so terrible all the time. I mean, she's even said something about you're effing dumb, you know, and she's 16 years old. She didn't talk to her mom like that. And then right after that, she wanted to go get her fingernails done. So that's what I'm saying. My daughter does everything for her all the time, buys her everything she wants, just does everything for her all the time. And she just treats her so terrible all the time. It's just so horrible. I just, you know, and she's going to move in with their dad now. But that's because my daughter just can't hardly handle it anymore. And then she had to keep going to her house in the morning to get ready because she said it's hard to do it at her dad's. And it's just, these streets are so bad. I just don't know what to do. I was just wondering, you know, about the book and everything. Maybe I could give that to my daughter to help her out. She's just having such a horrible time. I mean, I pray as much as I can, and it's just so horrible. She calls me crying all the time. It's just so horrible.
0: Linda, we're going to send you a copy. So you don't worry about that. So you hang on after Jamie. But so you're overwhelmed as a mom looking on at your daughter and then your granddaughter. So there's an awful lot in here, Jamie, that she does not have any control over. But she did mention prayer. I think that's a good place to start, isn't it?
7: Yes. And remember that you are a part of your granddaughter's lineage of faith. It is not by accident that you are in her life, that you are in her mother's life. And so you can speak words of life to your daughter to build her up. The things that she's not hearing from her daughter, the affirmations and the love that she's not hearing, I would say you can provide for her. And then if you could pass this word along to your daughter, here's what I know about teenagers, and I have launched a few kids, and I'm right in the throes of teenagehood with three others. I have three teens right now. Oftentimes, our teenagers will say the hard, ugly things to us, not because they really mean it, but because we just happen to be the ones standing the closest. We are a safe place for them to unload all of their anxieties, their fears, their frustrations. And while it's not right or okay for them to do that, just acknowledging, oh, okay, this vitriol is not actually meant to be pointed at me. I just happen to be standing here. It sort of helps us be able to look at the situation with forgiveness and grace.
0: Yeah, when people are in pain, it makes sense that they would do that. Linda, thank you for your call. I'm so sorry for what you're seeing, and yet there's real hope here. So Trisha will get your information. Busy is not the same thing as productive. I wanted to find out what you meant by that. Gather the right people. That's important. Your stewardship will make things better, not your perfection. And then there's something here called the Mothering Manifesto that starts, I can relinquish control. I can appreciate who they are now, but also who they are becoming. I can allow them to grow. I can respect their desire not to have their picture taken. I can relinquish control. I can let them fail. And it goes on. It's worth the price right there. The book is Overwhelmed Mom by Jamie Erickson. Jamie, come back and see us again real soon, okay?
7: Absolutely.
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6: 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The couple had first encountered TWR programs many years ago while attending a school for the blind. The 9-year-old son warmly welcomed them at a designated meeting point, and he guided them to the house. The staff was deeply moved upon arrival as they were greeted in a small single room, which served as both kitchen and bedroom. The joy on the faces of the couple was unmistakable. The wife shared this testimony. "Thank you for the TWR programs. 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I was devastated. But today I am overjoyed. 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
7: This is a Bold Steps Minute with Mark Jobe, founding pastor of New Life Community Church in Chicago.
8: You're going to have to usually put some work and discipline into something before God does what you can't do. Hello? Most miracles involve a step on our part before God steps in. God asks us to do our part, and when we can't do our part, then God does what we cannot do on our own. Once you've done your part, I'm going to do my part. I believe that when it comes to finances, it's the same way. You can't just say, "Bless me, God," but not do your part. You have to start putting into practice the disciplines that you need to put into practice so that God can do what you can't do.
7: That's Mark Jobe. For more on spiritual stewardship, go to boldsteps.org.
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13: AI, artificial intelligence, is growing at an astounding rate, doubling in knowledge every 6 to 8 months. That is impressive, but still nothing close to God's intelligence. Isaiah 55:9 says, "For as the heavens
10: heavens are higher than the earth, so are my ways higher than your ways, and my thoughts than your thoughts. 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
15: Each Christian is precious. None are to be despised. We are to consider each other better than ourselves. Legalism always considers others worse than you because they don't meet your standards. They don't do things your way. But why should they? They are bound to follow Christ.
16: Welcome to the God-Centered Life with Josh Rudy. We're making our way through an exciting series coming out of the archives. The series is called The God-Centered Church. This specific study, Grace Triumphs Over Legalism. Take a look at Acts chapter 15. Josh Moody is senior pastor of College Church located in Wheaton, Illinois. Glad you're joining us for this study today. We've got a convincing picture of how legalism divides the church there and gets things started. We'll unpack that further in today's study. But Josh, what's the difference between legalism and the law? Because if I say to someone, the law says don't do this,
17: is that not legalistic?
16: I might be helping them, or am I being legalistic?
17: Yeah. So the moral code is good. The law is good. Paul tells us that. And it's a standard that we are called to meet. But the problem is we cannot meet it. The difference, legalism is saying you are able to keep the law and you can be saved by the law. But the law cannot save. The law is a guide rail. It's not a salvific. Think of it like this. Legalism is a ladder that you can climb up to heaven. But of course, God comes down to us and saves us. Legalism is saying you're not dead, but actually by sin you are. You need to be saved and rescued. And so while the law is good, it cannot save. That, I think, is the essential difference.
16: And as was proven in the Old Testament, even the tallest ladder doesn't quite get you there.
17: Right.
16: Indeed. Here we go, Acts chapter 15. Here's Josh.
15: I've never met anyone who thinks they are a legalist. Legalism is an accusation we use of others, isn't it? It's not a badge that we ever like to claim for ourselves. And so Acts chapter 15 may feel like the most irrelevant piece of writing you've ever come across, imaginable. But actually, this chapter is the turning point of the whole story of the early church. So it's very important. They were faced with a dilemma. Should the new Gentile Christians be required to become Jews, as it were? That is, submit in sign, circumcision, and in substance to the law of Moses? Or can they be allowed to be a part of God's saved people purely through faith in Jesus? It is legalism that talks little of sin, but grace that talks much of sin. Why? Because, like a patient who needs to be persuaded that their symptoms that seem relatively benign are actually serious, those symptoms need to be emphasized and brought to the attention of the patient. Say, look, you see, this is really serious. You don't just need a Band-Aid. You need surgery. You need salvation, not a moral code. But then you may ask, what is the point of all this? What does it actually say? And what is its meaning for us? And for that, what we need to do is actually to focus on two sets of verses at the end of our passage this morning. Right at the end, you'll see the conclusion of the matter is drawn and the ongoing principles are described from which we can learn to keep ourselves free from the delusory nature of legalism and, as it were, open up our hearts to the wonderful fullness of God's love, His grace, His Spirit through faith alone. And it all can sort of pour with fresh vigor into our lives, and we're freed from this bondage of legalism. Well, there are two aspects to it. One, it is telling us that it is not our business to get in the way of another person's faith. We cannot determine what someone else's faith is. We should not try. When we do, we harm even ourselves of the beauty of fellowship with such a person, and we even hinder our relationship with God because we're setting ourselves in His place. But the same applies if we're the they in the situation. Someone who judges us should not be allowed to. We are the master's servant, not theirs. Who can come between us and the love of the Lord? Who can enter that space? Who can prevent us from experiencing God's grace? Who is there to judge? Only Jesus, the judge. But it was He who gave Himself up for us, who died for us, that we might never face judgment again. Now, we have, as always, to strike a balance in these spiritual matters. When we say it is wrong to judge another Christian, we are not saying it is wrong to be discerning. In fact, James was discerning, wasn't he, as he made this judgment. And so we must sometimes say this is right and this is wrong. Even saying legalism is wrong is exercising a judgment about it, isn't it? What we are saying is that we should not stand in the way of their faith. Each Christian is precious. None are to be despised. We are to consider each other better than ourselves. Legalism always considers others worse than you because they don't meet your standards. They don't do things your way. But why should they? They are bound to follow Christ. And if you are following Christ, don't let anyone take away your confidence. Paul deals with that too, you see, in his letter to the Galatians before this council, when he's trying to suck out all the poison of legalism that had begun to infect these new South Galatian churches. He says, "Stand firm then. Do not let yourselves be burdened again by a yoke of slavery. You are running a good race. Who cut in on you and kept you from obeying the truth? The only thing that counts is faith expressing itself through love." So is that aspect of the principle of the we and the they. Two, there's also this aspect, and it comes in the word difficult. We should not make it difficult for the Gentiles who are turning to God. How often do we make it difficult for people who are interested in spiritual things? We are concerned, perhaps, not to dumb down church or make it worldly. And that's good, but we should not make it difficult either. See, the question that all of us need to be asking is, are we making it easy for people to come to church? It's just the same thing the other way around. If we're not making it difficult, it means we're making it easy. Is it difficult for people to find parking? And maybe you think I'm being too mundane. James is thinking about more spiritual matters. But you know, whether a person under conviction of the Spirit can find parking is a deeply spiritual matter, isn't it? Well, James will go on to talk about strangled animals and blood, and there's a religious reason for that, as we'll see. But it was only now because Moses had been preached, and so he's trying to make it easy, this time not for the Gentile Christians, but for the Jewish Christians in that place. There are lots of little things like this that become difficult for people, just in terms of, for instance, the physical arrangements of the building and the facilities that are of the utmost importance. If we are to apply this principle of not making it difficult for people who are turning to God, is it easy for someone to join in with us? Is it easy for someone to make friends in our church? Or are we making it difficult for them? But of course, it goes beyond, as I say, merely physical space. It includes the culture, then, of our particular meeting, the friendship, the ease of recognition. We're very social beings, and people feel in the air whether they're really wanted or not. And so we should welcome people. But in a sense, this goes beyond mere welcome, too. The Bible does not say, welcome your neighbor, does it? It says, love your neighbor. And so the golden rule, do unto others as you would have them do unto you, applies in this area very keenly in terms of not making it difficult for people, not just the physical space, as I say, the relational space as well. go to another church sometime. I mean, not frequently, you know, but sometime, okay? And ask yourself this question. What do I find difficult? What made it easier for me to engage my heart with the work of the Spirit and listen with attention to the Word of God? You may be surprised about how practical it is, how relational it is. As I say, I think it goes beyond welcome, though we, of course, do want to welcome people. We have people doing that, and we want to do that. It goes beyond that, because welcome, of course, is what we say in a certain sense when someone comes into our home, isn't it? Welcome, come along into my home. Well, is that what we should be saying when someone comes to church? Is it our home? No, when someone comes to church, they're not coming to our home. They're coming to God's church. And they, as God's creation, and if they are turning to God as God's new creation, have as much right to be there as we do, and maybe greater need. So it's all about moving out of self and thinking of it from God's point of view.
16: More practical examples of not making it difficult for others to turn to God in just a moment. But first, a request. Where are you listening from? We would love to hear from you as this program spreads throughout the world. We're surprised at some of the countries folks are tuning in from, and we'd love to hear from you. GodCenteredLife.org has a contact page. Use it, let us know, and we will be encouraged. Back into Acts now. Here's Josh.
15: So how do we not make it difficult for people who are turning to God? How about this? We run all our communication through this grid. Is this clear for someone who was not brought up within the Christian church? No, actually, you see, this was the issue here. Some of the Gentiles were God-fearers and had heard the scriptures taught, but even they were not native believers. If I say, to take the most obvious example, if I say church, does someone who has not been to church all their life, not a real dynamic Bible teaching church, what do they think of that word when I say church? They think institution. They don't want to go to an institution. Do they think institution? Or do they think God's people gathered by God's Spirit around God's word? And how do we make it clear that that's what we're about? Even more obviously, if I want people to come to a meeting who are not a part of our network already, I need to make sure they hear about it. So how do we not make it difficult for people to hear? Where do we put up our posters for our meetings? Only in places where other Christians can see? Are they in a style that communicates clearly the offer of grace? Do they get read by people who are seeking spiritual meaning in their lives? So all these things need to be applied in quite a radical way if we're not to fall into the same trap of making it difficult for anyone who is not brought up within Christian subculture and can understand what we mean by the gospel. But it's also, of course, for the new Christian, someone who has already turned to God. Brother and sister, you who have been a member of the church for years, be very slow before you insist on certain behavior for a new believer. Ask yourself, is this really mandated in the Bible? Is this really something that a Christian has to do? Or am I applying my cultural preferences, not biblical principles, and so make it easy for someone who has become a Christian to be involved and grow and learn and do not make it difficult for them? And so that's his judgment, to prick the bubble of legalism, that we should not make it difficult for those who are turning to God. It's brilliant, isn't it, you see? Because what he's doing is making them outward focus. The whole trouble emerged because they're thinking only about themselves. How will these new people fit into our group, they were thinking. Well, that whole attitude is wrong. Instead, we need to be looking out from ourselves, looking at what God's doing, and making it easy for people who are turning to God. Well, now we come finally to whom this all was applied in their particular situation. So third, verses 20 and 21, and we come to the great crux of many biblical studies of Acts here. And we can see that James, as he does this, we'll see he uses much of that wisdom that the letter of James describes as coming from above and being peace-loving and pure. It's incredibly wise, these instructions here, as he says, instead, That is, instead of making it difficult, this is how we're going to make it easy. Instead, we should write to them, telling them to abstain from food polluted by idols, from sexual immorality, from the meat of strangled animals, and from blood. For Moses has been preached in every city from the earliest times and is read in the synagogues on every Sabbath. Now, people have struggled to understand the significance of these four restrictions, sometimes called the Jerusalem quadrilateral, if you want nice fancy terms like that. There's one. So there are four restrictions, aren't there? The food offered to idols, the sexual immorality, the meat of strangled animals, and blood. And what makes it hard is they seem a very odd list. They're a mixture of moral requirements, sexual immorality, and then ceremonial requirements, blood and food laws. So what is going on? Why James chooses these particular four? And you can read tons of material on this that quotes all sorts of background to it. But once you understand what people are struggling with is the rationale why James chooses these four, what we need to do then is consider carefully the explanation, the why that James explains why, the explanation that James himself supplies, and that will provide the key to understanding these requirements. He says, doesn't he, verse 21, "For Moses has been preached in every city from the earliest times and is read in the synagogues on every Sabbath." Now, we have to use our imagination. Picture the scene, the culture in the ancient world where the synagogues were present and where the Jews were known for holding the law of Moses in each of these cities. He had been preached in every city in the synagogues. Picture that situation. There would be a synagogue there. It had been there for ancient times, the law of Moses. Picture the regular preaching of the scriptures and holding up of Moses and his law. And then see Paul going into each of these synagogues and proclaiming Christ as the fulfillment of the law. As Jesus says, "I've not come to do away with the law, but to fulfill it." Christ is the fulfillment of the law and the sacrifice for our sins that the law convicts us of. And in this situation that you can picture, it became imperative, very important, that while the principle of grace was clarified, it was also made clear that Moses still stood in a sense. So that's what James is trying to do, and that shows why these particular four. They are a list of obvious distinguishing features of the Jewish that if the Gentile Christians observed would indicate to the observer their fundamental unity with the Jewish Christians. So they do that. They also include one matter, sexual immorality, that the Jewish people credibly considered an especial plague among the pagans. You see how it joins together? Now, some people have said that this list must be interpreted as purely moral by interpreting blood as murder and idol pollution as worship, not eating idol food, but then they're left with the meat of strangled animals, which is clearly ritual, right? Others have said that this list should be interpreted purely as ritual, interpreting sexual immorality to mean simply a restriction against marrying family relations considered in too close proximity to you by the law. But the word porneia, translated sexual immorality, has a much wider meaning than that, including all fornication. And for it to mean only don't marry a close relative, well, that would have to be clearly indicated by the context, which it doesn't seem to be. The best option seems to be, to me, to understand James's stated reason for Moses has been preached in such a way that it makes sense of this combination of ritual requirements, food offered to idols, meat of strangled animals, and blood, and moral, sexual immorality. Now, so as always, with such tricky interpretation, let's use the first rule of corroboration. We've looked at the verse in context. Now, let's see if scripture elsewhere confirms our interpretation. This ruling of James is mentioned three times in Acts. First here, then again in verse 29, in the actual letter that they send, which is a slightly different wording, but substantially the same, it appears. But then again, for the third time, in Acts 21 and verse 25. And what's going on there is that Paul had arrived in Jerusalem. And James, again, probably presiding as the leader of the church, and the others, advised Paul to pay for a ritual vow for four men so that the Jewish would not think that Paul had come to destroy their customs as they feared that he had. Statement. that they could see and understand. But then in the same place, James quotes again from this ruling, these four elements that he had written to the Gentile believers previously, and that's verse 25. These, as was Paul's payment of the vow, are intended to be peacemaking. What about the sexual immorality command? Well, it's there to say to the Jewish believers, yes, we know you fear that they'll all just carry on jumping into bed with each other all along, right? But they're really not going to. Of course, they were being taught this matter of the sanctity of marriage and that sex is for one man and one woman for life within marriage covenant. And they were being taught that anyway, but the Jewish Christians fear that they weren't, that they were not being taught that, that they wouldn't live this kind of way. And so this requirement was kind of there to say, see, you don't need to worry about that. And the others are there similarly for peacemaking, but this time not as a reiteration of the law of Christ that will retain, but only reiterated because others thought it needed to be. But now is preferring the weaker brother principle so that for the sake of the tender conscience of the Christian Jews, they knew the Gentiles were being asked to prefer them in all humility and grace. You see how wise this is? It's James, not as a man himself, but filled with the Spirit and given the wisdom that comes from above that is peaceable. And what it tells us is that we who have discovered the wonderful good news of the gospel need be careful that we do not flaunt that in such a way that it damages someone else's conscience. Paul talks about that very issue in 1 Corinthians chapters 8 through to 10. He talks about meat and that are being offered to idols and it become an issue in the Corinthian church. And what he says there is the meat offered to idols is immaterial. It can go, it can be there, it does not matter. What matters is faith and love and a good conscience and keeping the unity of the Spirit. If what I eat, he says, causes my brother to fall into sin, well, I'll never eat meat again, so that I will not cause him to fall. So there is that, this balancing of conscience and educating your conscience. But then there's the matter of perception. There are people who think that because we believe in salvation by grace, we think it's okay to sin. It's a very common idea. In fact, if we really preach the gospel, we should get to that point. Brothers and sisters, it's only when someone can say, what shall we sin more that grace may abound? It is only when they think that, that we know that the radical nature of the gospel of grace has been communicated. Is it really free? Then surely that means I can do what I like. Someone needs to ask that. But then the answer must also be given, as it is here. No sexual immorality. Don't think it gives license to that or any other kind of immoral behavior. By no means. And so it's all pulling out this issue about the relationship between Moses and Christ. Picture it like this. It's a funnel, the Old Testament, that is all leading up to Christ. And now in the New Testament age, the funnel is the other way around, as it were, all leading out, all from Christ, until there is a new heaven and a new earth, the home of righteousness. Moses was never intended to be the final word. He himself said there was another prophet coming after him, another redeemer. Like Moses was used by God to redeem God's people from Egypt, there would be a redeemer to do the same spiritually for God's people. And the prophets all look forward back to Moses, keep the law, but then they also all look forward, for they knew they could not keep it. The law was a burden they could not keep. And so it took them to hope

0: Is it too radical to say that that man or woman may turn to God and find salvation? And then let us rejoice in that undiluted stream of grace.
1: That's Josh Moody, and this is the God-Centered Life. Grace. Who do you think could not possibly be saved? Excellent challenge. Appreciate that, Josh. Thank you so much. Next time we get together, wait, that's what this is about?
0: Similar emotions have been stirred over something worthy of real engagement, where there had been a sharp dispute. So how ironic that the sharp dispute over a central matter had been beautifully resolved, but the sharp dispute over a minor matter led to a separation.
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4: I'm Ruth Kramer with Mission Network News. Rebel groups in Ethiopia's Tigray region renewed their fight against government forces last month, raising fears that conflict will cross borders. Greater Reach Alliance supports church planters serving Sudanese refugees in camps throughout South Sudan. John with GRA knows the cycle that conflict creates.
5: The countries kind of exchange refugees as they drive their own people from their land. They value power, they value the resources, but they have little or no regard for their people.
4: 19.5 million people in Sudan face crisis levels of food insecurity, according to the United Nations. Ask God how He would have you take Great Commission action in the suffering.
5: But for the Christian, God says, I have more for you. You are part of my plan.
4: And 99% of the world now has some scripture in their language. Despite this, John Fugler with Transworld Radio says,
6: there's a Bible literacy crisis. Not that people can't read the Bible, but they don't understand what they're reading or they're hearing.
4: The Mission 66 audio program seeks to bridge this gap in understanding.
6: Mission 66 is a chapter-by-chapter commentary of the whole Bible, from Genesis to Revelation. And it really is not speaking to the theological expert, but really a secular audience.
4: This material is accessible while still providing deeper understanding for mature Christians. As TWR works to translate and contextualize this resource for other languages, pray that it would open people's eyes and hearts to the true gospel. 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
5: You start to really reveal who you actually are in connecting with people emotionally and spiritually. Like, I'm not who I think you want me to be. This is who I actually am. And learning to just become more authentic and vulnerable in a relationship.
4: Well, which season of relationship are you in? Is it spring or summer or fall, or perhaps maybe a little more like winter? We're talking today with counselor Deborah Falea on Focus on the Family with Jim Daly about ways that we can navigate every season of our relationships. Thanks for joining us. I'm John Fuller.
6: You know, I'm excited about today's program, John, because it really will illuminate where couples are at. I remember Gene and I, man, when we were first dating, I proposed, we started to do our premarital counseling. We were on the cloud. I mean, I couldn't breathe without being around Gene, right? I lived in San Diego at the time. I remember driving her dinner to Orange County, 90 minutes each way. She worked at a vet clinic, and I knew she liked this Thai meal at this Thai restaurant, and I'd go get it and bring it to her and then just sit there and eat with her during her break and then drive 90 minutes back to San Diego. Wow. That was the best time of my life. And, you know, you just want to maintain that. It's hard to maintain that attitude because of that infatuation. But I think today we're going to, help you with staying engaged, hopefully, and kind of enjoying the warmth of those seasons of relationship, spring and summer. It's a great place to live, but all of them have things we can learn from.
4: Yeah, they're part of the human experience, and I'm so glad Deborah Falea is here. She's a listener and viewer favorite, and she's a wife, mom of four, married to John, and a licensed professional counselor. We're talking about some of the concepts in her newest book, Relationship Skills, The Four Seasons That Will Make or Break Your Love Life. And we've got details about Deborah and this resource on our website.
6: Deborah, welcome back. So good to have you here.
5: Always good to be with you.
6: You know, let me paint a picture from the research that we've read. Greg Smalley, who runs our marriage area, he and his wife, Erin, they are aware of research, which you are too, probably, that 24% of couples in the church are in a marital crisis. There's some conflict that is putting them in a bad place. That's a quarter of the couples. And on the one hand, I appreciate that vulnerability that they answered the survey that way. It should also be a wake-up call for pastors and the rest of us in the church that, A, if we're in that place, we need to get help. B, if others are in that place, we need to be talking about the difficulties in marriage and the idea that it's okay to hurt. We want to get to a better place because of our witness for Christ, right?
5: Right.
6: We should be showing the world that we can have happy, good, solid, joyful marriages.
5: Amen. Relationships are the great revealer, aren't they? They reveal what's going on inside of us, and they often reveal what God wants to heal. And I think when all of these things come up, including a point of marital crisis, it is an opportunity to go deeper with our healing.
6: What do you see in those couples that make it possible to get to a better place?
5: If I had to give you the number one word, it would be ownership. Owning my weaknesses, sins, struggles, owning what I bring to the table and starting to do it differently. Because when I'm just focused on the other person and what they're needing to do differently and what they're doing wrong, I stay stuck. But when I can own, God moves me forward. When I can find my role, I now have some sort of control and I can actually begin to do things differently.
6: That's really good. And that's what the book is about.
5: It's interesting because as I've been working with couples now for almost 2 decades, I have seen that just like in nature, as nature walks through these 4 particular seasons, so do we in relationships. We walk through spring, summer, fall, and winter. Each season has a purpose. Each season comes with its own obstacles and its own opportunities. And if we lean in and learn from these seasons, we can actually become better as individuals and have healthier relationships as well.
6: Yeah. Let's describe them. Spring, summer, fall, and winter. Give us the definition.
5: Brief overview. The season of spring is the season of growth. It's the season of new beginnings. It's a season of attraction and connection. And you see life through a rose-colored lens, right? You know what it's like to have the flowers blooming and blossoming. Then we move into the season of summer where things get hot. Summer is the season of intimacy and deeper connection emotionally, spiritually, physically. But you can also get stuck in the heat of summer if you're not careful. You can get burned by summer. We move into the season of fall, which is the season of conflict and communication. Fall is where your true colors start to shine through, you know, and you start really seeing that person for who they are, but that can come with conflict. And then we move into the season of winter, which I always say is the season of turning inward. It's a season of hibernation. But not only that, winter, I have learned, is also a season of disinfecting. God uses winter to disinfect the ground and get it ready for the season of spring. So even when you're in a season of winter that feels cool, that feels apathetic, that feels frozen, there is hope that spring can come again.
6: Well, that's such a good analogy. Man, it just fits. I think when we get to heaven, one of the things, if we know in full, like Paul writes, rather than looking through the glass dimly, I think it's going to be the cycles that God put into the universe.
5: That we
6: all
5: didn't
6: of it.
5: Know about.
6: Yeah, that we didn't know the importance of. And that's even where Paul writes about nature. When you look at nature, you can see God in nature. I think that rhythm that you've identified in relationship, just like the earth going around the sun,
5: right?
6: There's something there that God wanted us to see and made it that plain.
5: Yes.
6: You can see it in yourself. Let's get into spring and we'll go through all of the seasons. But I think John and I share this commonality that when I met Jean and you met John, you two, you and Jean, did not have that like love at first sight, unlike John and I had.
5: You're
6: in
5: right.
6: Looking at the two of you. What was going on there for you and John?
5: My first thought when I met my husband, before I knew he was going to be my husband, was he's really tall. And who wears long sleeve dress shirt with shorts?
6: Did you ever get an answer to that question? Because
5: no.
6: I'm with you.
5: But you know what he tells me now? He says, hey, I didn't try to trick you. I was never a fashionable guy.
6: Well, or he could have said it worked, didn't it?
5: It worked. It got you in the end.
6: It made you think about him.
5: But it's funny because, you know, you have this idea of what it's supposed to be like when you meet the person that you're going to marry, that there's going to be writing in the sky or God's going to just say, that's the one, and you're going to know. But even though John looked at me and thought, I think I'm going to marry this woman one day, and I looked at him and thought, what kind of fashion statement is that? We both had to navigate through the 4 seasons of the relationship. We both needed to see what was really here. And each season reveals what you need to know in order to know whether or not this person is going to actually be a good fit. So it doesn't really matter what you feel at the start of the relationship. What matters is what's revealed through the seasons of the relationship.
6: And it's so, so good. You mentioned in the book that attraction certainly is powerful. And I think many psychologists have listed how that works. You know, you see somebody you're attracted to, and then it goes to holding hands and so on and so forth until full emotional and physical intimacy, which is for the Christian community, that's where we want to see that in the context of marriage, right?
5: Right.
6: Not just one night flings, obviously. But that is how God has set up that attraction scale. And
5: yeah,
6: you can see it. It's very predictable to where psychologists, counselors, you know the path and the pattern that usually happens. In that context, you said you and John described your own rose-tinted glasses when it came to your premarital counseling. What did that look like?
5: Yeah. You know, when we first got engaged, and I will note that as we went through these seasons, my attraction toward him grew. You know, there's different levels of attraction and physical attraction, emotional, spiritual attraction, all these things start to grow to the height of the point where we were engaged. And I remember going through premarital work and doing this assessment with our counselor. And he looked at me and he's like, Deborah, you rated everything off the charts. Like, this guy has no flaw. Like, you really are seeing this relationship through a rose-colored lens. And I was. The reality of the hardships of a relationship had not yet hit. I was in full-blown spring, seeing everything through that lens of growth and attraction and blossoming and blooming. But reality is, spring is just one season of a relationship. It's just one fraction of the relationship. And all of the other seasons actually add depth and meaning to the relationship. And we hadn't gone through those quite yet.
6: Yeah, it's such a, again, a great framework to understand human relationship. And it's just a good way to look at it. And it gives you insight into perhaps where you're at and where you want to move from there to a better place or stay where you're at if you're in that spring, summer area. Healthy give and take in relationships is essential. It's a learned skill set, I think. I don't know that we come into marriage with that ability. We probably have a modicum of it, and then we get better, hopefully.
5: Yeah.
6: And I think the fallout, like Our Hope Restored, which is where couples are struggling significantly, and that's okay. Come as you are, just don't stay that way.
5: Exactly.
6: And that's where we can do so much work to help couples get to a better place. I know that's what you do in your counseling. But you illustrate this beautifully with your experience of gardening.
5: Yes.
6: So what's going on there?
5: I'm a plant killer, unfortunately.
6: And I am too.
5: I have not really mastered it yet. It's funny because I, you know, typically I forget to water my plants. I just forget, they move on with life, and then they die because they did not get enough water. So John got me these succulents. And he's like, listen, Deb, you hardly have to water these. It'll be fine.
6: It's called a cactus.
5: It'll be fine. Just once a week, put a couple drops in. But I forgot if I did or if I hadn't. And what I ended up doing was overwatering the plant, and then they also died. So as I'm going through this planting and the analogies are flowing in my mind, I realize that relationships are like a plant. You can kill a plant by giving it too little water. But you can also kill a plant by giving it too much water. Mm. And I think that's something we don't talk about enough in relationships. When you're doing above and beyond in your relationships, because you're accustomed to giving too much, making excuses for the other person, enabling unhealthy behaviors. So just like in nature, we've got to learn that healthy balance of give and take in order for the relationship to grow as strong as it possibly can.
6: Regardless of what season a marriage is in, it's critical for us to identify those unhealthy patterns. I think you list a number of unhealthy patterns that I think for the Christian, we might see some spiritual benefit in there, that we think this is the right spiritual tone to be giving, to be caring, to be concerned. But there's an unhealthy edge to that. Describe
5: it. You know, one of the personality types I talk about of people who give too much is the rescuer. You know, maybe the rescuer, deep down, they believe that their goal, their role is to fix this person, to make them better, to rescue them from their sin and struggles. And some of the reason you become a rescuer is because maybe you come from a family where you were put in that position of rescuing.
6: You learned to be.
5: You learned to fix the problems. You learned to bring peace to the chaos because you had to. And interestingly enough, when we come to Jesus, that leaning does not go away. Those coping skills that served us in one season sabotage us in another season if we don't face them and address them and bring them into alignment with who God wants us to be. God doesn't want us to be the rescuer because he is the ultimate rescuer. He is the savior, not us. And so we don't want to bring that mindset into relationships because our relationships will quickly become unbalanced if we come in as the rescuer.
6: Yeah.
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6: So under that category, those who give too much, it even sounds funny because it feels like the Christian life is about giving, always giving. But you mentioned the rescuer. You also have the pleaser and the insecure. Describe those two.
5: Yeah, people pleasers. You know, when our goal is to please man more than it is to please God, and we get in a role where we're so focused on the needs of everybody else, but we neglect our own. And then the insecure are those who are looking for their value and worth to come from relationships. So they don't want to rock the boat. They don't want to upset you. They don't want to even speak truth sometimes because they want to feel loved and liked by you. Those are personality types that can quickly bring a lack of balance to a healthy relationship.
6: The pleaser skill one is pretty pervasive. I mean, I can tend to do that too. I want to be liked. I think most human beings want to be liked. And then the question is, where do we get unhealthy with that attribute?
5: Yeah.
6: And then at the core of it with the pleaser, what am I gleaning from it versus my motive, my good motive for doing it? Like, it makes me feel better.
5: Exactly.
6: To please you.
5: This is where it gets unhealthy, is that motive part where my goal isn't to actually serve you. My goal is to get you to like me. So I'm going to do whatever it takes for you to like me because I need you to like me to feel valuable about myself.
6: Yeah, which at its core is manipulative, but we wouldn't even necessarily know that.
5: You're right. At its core, it's actually selfish.
6: Yeah.
5: It's like, I'm doing this so that I can get something from you rather than my goal is to please God. Because if my goal is to please God, sometimes I'm not going to be able to please you at the same time. I'm going to have to tell you a truth that you might not like. But God is the measuring stick, not your approval of me.
6: Yeah. In that insecure person, under the, again, that category of people who give too much.
5: Yeah.
6: I would think with social media, that is at its all-time high, that insecurity. I think young people feel that. There's a lack of understanding identity. You know, who am I?
5: Yeah.
6: And that insecurity that is driven by, oh, all the social media, that I don't look as good as that person.
5: Right.
6: I'm not as well educated as that person. Whatever social media is portraying as the standard, it's kind of like the old days of airbrush.
5: Yeah.
6: I can't be that person in the magazine.
5: Right. And sadly, in relationships, you will live up or down to the level that you believe you deserve. Mm. And if you don't believe you deserve anything because you're not walking in your identity in Christ, you're going to settle for a low-level relationship, an unhealthy relationship. Whereas if you believe God made me for healthy relationships, I am his heir, you're going to expect and require different standards in your relationship. So this is why our identity really does shape the type of person we engage with and how we engage with the people that we're in relationship with.
6: And I think that idea of knowing your identity in Christ is becoming so critical for everybody.
5: Yeah.
6: But man, especially young people, because I think if there's an assignment for the parents, that's like job one. Help your child, teen, 20-something, understand their identity in Christ, because that's the foundation in which these antidotes occur against these things that we face, right?
5: Absolutely. You attract people on your level of health, on your level of worth, on your level of value. And so if you think about it that way, we're magnetic to certain people. And when we go out into the world not feeling good about ourselves, not having confidence in who God has made us to be, we're going to attract people on that level as well. So this is why it's important as parents for us to instill that true identity in our kids, not because of what they do, but because of who they are.
6: Let's hit those others, those that give too little, because again, this is really the out of balance human experience. So you've mentioned too much,
5: yep.
6: Now too little, the cynic, the wounded, the empty.
5: Yeah.
6: Describe each of those.
5: We'll start with the empty, because I think a lot of people can relate to that. People who are feeling on E, they've got nothing left.
6: No fuel.
5: Life has taken it out of them. They're stressed, they're maxed out, they have few boundaries. And then when they come home, they feel like they've got nothing left to give, you know? And I think that is a lot of people today, where they give their leftovers to their relationships, not because they want to, but because they're truly not filling up in the proper ways. And so when you go into a relationship and you're on empty, you're going to make a bad partner, because you've got nothing left to give in your relationship.
6: Well, talk about that in the context of marriage.
5: Yeah.
6: You know, that you're giving everything outside the walls of your home, and then you have nothing inside.
5: Right. And God calls us to be filled. God calls us to live abundantly. Jesus modeled to us boundaries and protecting what matters, staying filled and fueled in many different ways, and practicing soul care, so that when we walk home, when we're home in our with our family and our marriage, which is our primary ministry, that we have something to give in a significant way.
6: Let's hit the cynic.
5: Yeah.
6: Oh, I love this person.
5: The cynic is the type of person who has been hurt in relationships. They don't really trust you. You know, they either don't trust you because you haven't proven yourself, they don't know you, or they don't trust you because they know you and you haven't proven yourself. You know, no matter who you are, they're not going to trust you. And usually it's people who have been hurt in the past. And so they sort of put this wall up in relationships.
6: For protection.
5: Like, for protection. It's like, I don't know, you might hurt me. I'm not sure if I can fully trust you because I've been hurt in the past. So I'm going to keep you at a distance and I'm not going to give as much as I could.
6: And finally, that third one, the wounded.
5: The wounded is the person that's been hurt. We know somebody who carries triggers and wounds that they haven't healed. And so they stay away from relationships so that those wounds don't get pressed upon. They don't want to feel pain. And so they avoid the intimacy that comes with a relationship. They avoid the vulnerability and they kind of seem withdrawn in a relationship. And so when you think about those personality types, you realize that you can give too much and destroy a relationship, and you can give too little and destroy a relationship.
6: Yeah, that does seem to be a theme scripturally, that the Lord, you know, even that, I think it's in Proverbs, where don't give me too much that I forget you, Lord, and don't give me too little that I have to go beg and steal. And I you can apply that emotionally too.
5: Absolutely. You know,
6: it's that same thing where you're just out of balance.
5: Yeah.
6: And I think that's the thing I've learned about the Christian faith, is the Lord wants, he wants you to laugh. He wants you to have fun. This is your gift of life. We get one shot to live a life. And hopefully can do that in the best of ways, that we're not out of balance.
5: Right.
6: And that we can end this life in our last days healthy in Christ, right?
5: Yeah. So the season of spring is really about taking that assessment. Where do I need to give a little bit more? Where do I need to pull back
6: That's
5: a
6: good.
5: Little bit? Where do I need to ask for my needs to be met? And bringing our relationship back into alignment.
6: Right at the end here, let's make sure we get summer covered, and then we'll come back next time for fall and winter.
5: Yes.
6: But summer sounds like a great place to be.
5: Summer is the season where things get hot. It's the season of intimacy, emotional intimacy, spiritual intimacy, physical intimacy, and learning to make the most of each season. The beautiful thing about this book, Relationship Skills, is it applies to married couples, but it also applies to those who are in the dating world.
6: Sure.
5: And kind of helps you unpack it no matter what stage you are in your relationship.
6: And again, these seasons, as you've mentioned in the book, they don't run like with the seasons of the earth. You're going through some of these rapidly. You're coming
5: right.
6: back to those
5: right.
6: times. It helps you put a context to what
5: exactly.
6: you're feeling.
5: Exactly.
6: Right?
5: It helps you have an awareness. It helps you know what to look for. It helps you identify some of the opportunities for growth that come in different stages of the relationship.
6: Now, with respect to summer, you mentioned in the book a funny analogy with your sports jerseys.
5: Yeah.
6: Now, how do you connect summer, the heat of the moment, relationally with sports jerseys?
5: Well, sometimes you become who you think you're supposed to be in relationships. And I was going through my old jerseys, and I remember
6: I'm impressed you had old jerseys.
5: I know. I passed them all down to Eli, my son. And it's funny because I look back at that season and I thought, was that who I actually was? Or was that who I thought I needed to be liked, to be desired, to be wanted in that season? Because I'm so far removed from that today. And I think oftentimes we become who we think people want us to be rather than who we actually are, rather than who God made us to be. And in the season of summer, this is the time where you start to shed the layers. You start to really reveal who you actually are in connecting with people emotionally and spiritually. Like, this is not, I'm not who I think you want me to be. This is who I actually am. Mm. And learning to just become more authentic and vulnerable in a relationship.
6: Let me ask you about emotional connection. You talk about summer also being that time of emotional connection that is so good. I think, again, I'm going to stereotype. Husbands generally can struggle with emotional connection. I think we get the physical connection down really well. It's the emotional connection some of us are just lost in because we don't, hey, I said I love you.
5: Yeah, you know, I always say it's a conditioned experience. It's how we've learned to show up in the world or not learn to show up in the world. And if you think about how little boys in the 40s, 50s, and 60s grew up, there wasn't much conditioning toward emotional connection, emotional awareness. And so we do have a generation of men who are disconnected from some of those things and having to learn some of these relationship skills. Emotional connection is like a spider's web. With each string, you're building an attachment to the person in front of you. Mm. And I think that's an important way to think about it in marriage. It's with every conversation, with every interaction where I'm choosing to go a little bit deeper, share a feeling, share an experience, I am connecting, I'm building a web of emotional connection, which strengthens the relationship as a whole. But that's a skill set that many people have not learned how to do.
6: Yeah, that is so good. And again, it gives it great context to understand this. It makes it easier to kind of understand where you're at. Take that self-assessment. Where am I? Summer, spring, fall, winter? We're going to talk more next time about those, but especially fall and winter. But thanks for being with us. This has flown by the time, but let's come back and keep it going. Can we do that?
5: Sounds good.
6: And let me turn to the listener. If Deborah's book, Relationship Skills, The Four Seasons That Will Make or Break Your Love Life, would be a help to you, get a hold of us. I mean, we'll get it out to you. If you can make a gift of any amount, we'll send it to you. $5. That will barely cover the postage, but we'll get it out to you. As our way of saying thank you for being in the ministry together. If you could do more, obviously we can reach more people. But no relationship should stay the same forever. We're growing. We have these seasons in our relationships that we need to be mindful of. So contact us. Last year alone, 500,000 marriages were strengthened through the Focus on the Family resources. I'm really proud of that.
4: Yeah, so reach out today. Donate as you can. 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I'm John Fuller, inviting you back next time as we continue the conversation with Deborah Fileta and once again help you and your family thrive in Christ.
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8: 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Sometimes the name came from somebody else. Sometimes it came from one bad decision. And sometimes you've repeated it so long, it started sounding like the truth. But God does not identify you by the worst moment in your story. In Christ, failure is not your name. Shame is not your name. Forgotten is not your name. You are known. You are loved. You are someone mercy came looking for. Grace tells the truth about sin, then tells a greater truth about what Jesus has done with it. So be careful which name you answer to today. The loudest voice is not always the one with authority. 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
13: Let us run with endurance the race that is set before us, looking to Jesus, the founder and perfecter of our faith. In the Roman Empire, a vast number of people were slaves. While in prison, Paul wrote to a friend about a runaway slave he had led to Christ. Today, a glimpse into the heart of Paul like none other in the New Testament. Stay with us. From the Moody Church in Chicago, this is Running to Win with Dr. Erwin Lutzer, whose clear teaching helps us make it across the finish line. Pastor Lutzer, does Paul in any way condone slavery in his writings from prison?
6: Dave, that's a very interesting question. And of course, even though we can't discuss it in detail, I want to emphasize this, that the Apostle Paul wrote a letter to Philemon, that's the letter that we're talking about, regarding Onesimus, a slave who had run away. And Paul had led this slave to Jesus Christ, and then Paul put these words in the letter. He says, "If you have received me, receive him as you would receive me." As a matter of fact, Paul calls him not just a slave, but a beloved brother. So the Apostle Paul was doing all that he possibly could to elevate the role of this slave and to make his owner realize that he should be on the same level as the owner himself. The Apostle Paul was taking a slave, elevating his dignity, and saying that he should be received not only as a brother, but as a fellow partner in the gospel. And we're so thankful that Christianity stands against slavery, because every person is created in the image of God. Well, this is the last week we're making a very special resource available for you. It's a book I've written entitled Failure, the Back Door to Success. One of the things that I discuss is, what is success from God's standpoint? I talk about failure. I talk about people who made wrong decisions and how God even turned wrong decisions ultimately into a blessing. For a gift of any amount, we're making it available for you. 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Find hope in the midst of your failures. And now let us go to the pulpit of Moody Church.
14: I'm going to begin today by asking you to turn to the book of Philemon. Now the question is, how can you find Philemon in your New Testament? It's very difficult to find because it's a book of only 25 verses, but here's a clue. Find the book of Hebrews. That's usually very easy to find with all of its chapters, a much longer book. And then when you get to the book of Hebrews, turn to the beginning and then go a little bit beyond that, because Philemon is the book just before the book of Hebrews. That's the way you find it. It's necessary for you to have the text in front of you, given what we're going to talk about. The Apostle Paul spent a great deal of his life in prison, now at least 2 years in Caesarea and another 2 years in Rome. And in between also there were other imprisonments. So we don't know what the total is, but notice with the book of Philemon before you, notice how he begins. He says, Paul, a prisoner for Jesus Christ. Do you notice how Paul believed that God was sovereign over him, that even what the devil did was actually done for God's glory, even if it meant unjust imprisonment? Imagine that faith. And I want to emphasize that when we hear today that Christians are being persecuted, we should do all that we possibly can to pray for them, to intercede for them, that they might know that even they, as believers, are there by divine appointment. That takes faith, but Paul had that kind of faith. Now, what we're going to do today is to look at this very short letter that the Apostle Paul wrote, and I believe that for many of us, it's going to be very interesting and enlightening. You know, the Apostle Paul, here in this short letter, reveals his heart like he does not do in any other of his epistles. I mean, here is a letter that he writes where we see, and when we also learn how to ask someone to do a favor for you. It's all here in the text. But there's another reason why this book is so important, and that is it deals with the problem of slavery. Now, it's fashionable today to say, oh, you know, the Bible condones slavery. And because it condones slavery and we don't accept slavery anymore, why should we accept the biblical view of sexuality? That's the narrative that is in our culture. And we're going to end up dealing with that narrative today. And then in addition to that, we're going to see the power of the gospel in individual lives and in your life as well, and you're going to leave encouraged to trust in the Lord. That's where we're going. I believe that this very short book has within itself the power and the message that is necessary for the church, which in and of itself could wipe out slavery. Well, we'll see whether or not it is so. Now, here's what we're going to do. I'm going to give you the context of the book. And then we're going to walk through it, and then we're going to deal with the issues that I have raised. This happens to be number 5 in a series of messages titled, The Legacy of a Converted Man. When you are converted, the change is so transforming, as it was in the life of the Apostle Paul, that everyone notices it, your whole priorities change, and suddenly even your desires, because conversion is a great work of God. Well, with that background, what is the background of the book of Philemon? The book of Philemon? The answer is simply this, that evidently there was a runaway slave by the name of Onesimus. I shouldn't say evidently, because there was a runaway slave by the name of Onesimus. His owner was Philemon. And Philemon was a great man in the church in Colossae. Philemon, the church, in fact, met in his house. And somehow, and we don't know exactly how, but this slave by the name of Onesimus left Philemon's residence and made his way to Rome, and there he met the Apostle Paul. Paul leads him to save faith in Jesus Christ and then sends him back to his master. Now, with that background, let's walk through the text, and we'll see as it develops. The Apostle Paul says, for example, Paul, a prisoner for Jesus Christ, and Timothy, our brother, to Philemon, our beloved fellow worker, and Apphia, evidently his wife, our sister, and Archippus, perhaps their son, our fellow soldier, and the church in your house, grace to you and peace from God our Father and from the Lord Jesus Christ. And now Paul begins to thank God for Philemon. Notice he says, I thank my God always when I remember you in my prayers, because I hear of your love and of the faith that you have toward the Lord Jesus and the saints. Could I just stop there for a moment? Today, there are so many people who say, well, you know, I'm into Jesus or I'm into God. I have this personal relationship with God, but I have really no connection to God's people. You may go from church to church. You never sink down roots. You never become involved, and you think that this is okay. Notice that the Apostle Paul says, your love of the Lord Jesus Christ and the people of Jesus Christ, his sons and his daughters. I'm sorry, but if you become a member of God's family, you have to put up with his kids. And sometimes they're not easy to put up with, but just think of your family, and you'll understand that families sometimes have their squabbles, they have their weaknesses, but the commitment to God's family follows a commitment to Jesus Christ. And Paul goes on to say, I hear of your love for the faith that you have toward the Lord Jesus and the saints, and I pray that the sharing of your faith, this is the generosity of your faith, may become effective for the full knowledge of every good thing that is in us for the sake of Christ. And then he says, for I have derived much joy and comfort from your love, my brother, because the hearts of the saints have been refreshed through you. Have you ever met anybody like that? I know I have in my life. People that you long to be in their presence, you want to connect with them, because when you leave, you are encouraged, you are refreshed, and you're so much better for having met them and connected with them. I hope that you have friends just like that. And even our small group ministry is designed to help people to connect, and all of our other ministries. Remember the statement that we have. It is a promise statement. Moody Church is a trusted place where anyone can connect with God and others. And through that connection, we are strengthened. Paul says in Colossians that as you are strengthened with one another, you enter into the inheritance that is yours in Christ. And I don't think that we can get to that inheritance without that kind of involvement. So Philemon is a great man, great Christian, evidently quite wealthy. The church meets in his house. But now we get to the matter of Onesimus. Let's read what the Apostle Paul has to say here as he begins pleading for this boy. I call him a boy. We're not sure that he was a young man, but I tend to think he was. So let's read the text. Verse 9, accordingly, though I am bold in Christ to command you to do what is required, yet for love's sake I prefer to appeal to you. I, Paul, an old man and now a prisoner for Jesus Christ, I appeal to you for my child, Onesimus, whose father I became in my imprisonment. Formerly he was useless to you, but now he indeed is useful to you and to me. I'm sending him back to you, sending my very heart. I would have been glad to keep him with me in order that he might serve me on your behalf during my imprisonment for the gospel, but I preferred to do nothing without your consent, in order that your goodness might be not by compulsion, but of your own free will. For this perhaps is why he was parted from you for a while, that you might have him back forever, no longer as a slave, but more than a slave, a beloved brother, especially to me, and how much more to you, both in the flesh and of the Lord. We have to stop right here for a moment. The Apostle Paul says that this young man met him there while Paul was in prison in Rome. Now, when the Gospel of Acts ends, the story of the early church, it ends with Paul in Rome, and he's actually living there at his own expense under house arrest. And the Bible says that people were coming and going. So let's try to pick up the story as best we know it. Here's Onesimus, who is a slave in Colossae. Now, Colossae is in the land of Turkey. That's a long, long way from Rome. But we can imagine that this young man decided to steal some goods from his master. He took some money with him so that he'd be able to make it all the way to Rome and blend in with a large population, and nobody would know about him, and he'd find his own way. But somehow, and we don't know how, he connected with the Apostle Paul while Paul was in prison. And Paul led him to saving faith in Christ. Paul says, I have become his father in the Lord, and he is now my son. That's imagery in the New Testament for indicating when you lead someone to Christ, you become their father or their mother, as the case may be, because of the family relationship. And you were the key to them coming to faith in Christ. So Paul says, I have led Onesimus to the Lord. And notice that the text says, and this is very important, verse 11, formerly he was useless to you, but now he indeed is useful to you and to me. You don't get this in English. But in the Greek text, there's a play on words, because the name Onesimus means useful. People used to name children in accordance with the meaning of the names, and there was a time when Onesimus was not at all useful to his master. In fact, evidently, he stole from his master. But now, because of his conversion, he's beginning to live up to his name, and even though he was named useful and was useless, now he is really useful, both to Paul and to Philemon. You know, this young man must have really been quite an encouragement to Paul, because Paul says, I wish I had been able to keep him here because he serves me here in prison. You've met those kinds of people. You can depend on them. Their faith is evident, and they are willing to play the role of a servant. And that's what Onesimus was willing to do under the good hand of God. So Paul says, first of all, that he's a convert. Yes, he ran away, and now Paul begins to seriously plead for Onesimus. And what we must do is to see how he does it. First of all, he says, and we read the text a moment ago, that he should be welcomed back by Philemon, verse 16, no longer as a slave, but more than a slave, as a beloved brother. Now that he's been born into God's family, he is a brother. And he's a beloved brother. Yes, I know he had a history, but the fact is there is restoration, there is forgiveness, and he is to be received as a brother, and more than that, but especially to me, and how much more to you, both in the flesh and in the Lord. Verse 17, so if you consider me your partner, receive him as you would receive me. Could you imagine that the Apostle Paul, if he were to get back to Colossae, and at the end of the book he suggests he might be able to, could you imagine what Philemon and his wife Apphia? In fact, the Bible says, Paul writes in verse 22, prepare a guest room for me. And they would, because this, after all, was the famous Apostle Paul, whose reputation was known throughout the then-known world, and of course they'd welcome him greatly. Paul says, receive him as you receive me. You know what that means? That means Philemon says to his wife, we have to prepare the guest room, because that's where Paul would sleep, and that's where Onesimus is going to sleep tonight. Well, what about the money that was stolen? You'll notice that Paul says, if he has wronged you, verse 19, if he has wronged you or owes you aught, verse 18, charge that to mine account. Paul says, put it on my credit card. Whatever it is that he took, whatever wrong he did, whatever money you lost as a result of the fact that he was running away, charge it to me. This wasn't just simply talk. The Apostle Paul had lots of resources. In fact, as I mentioned in the book of Acts, I read it last night, where it says that Paul lived in Rome at his own cost. So he had resources. And he says, now, if you want to be paid back, you know, just let me know how much it was, and I'll cover for him. So the Apostle Paul makes this incredible statement. Charge that to my account. Put it on my credit card. Well, he ends this short letter by talking about his plan, and now I'm in verse 21. He says, confident of your obedience, I write to you, knowing that you will do even more than I say. At the same time, prepare a guest room for me, for I'm hoping that through your prayers, I will be graciously given to you. We don't know whether or not Paul ever fulfilled this request, whether or not he got out of prison in Rome. There were, I think, two imprisonments. It gets a little complicated, because the book of Acts isn't clear exactly how Paul's life ended, though tradition says that he eventually was beheaded in Rome under Nero. So that was his history. But here's the Apostle Paul pleading for a runaway slave. Well, I've walked you through the text, but what does this have to do with us, and what are the seminal lessons that are transforming that we should remember? First of all, this is a marvelous illustration of the power of the gospel. When Paul says, you know, he was useless to you, but he's become useful, he's living up to his name, what he has accentuated is the fact that somebody who really was disobedient and evidently a thief has been changed by the power of the gospel. So that he lives differently, and you can depend upon him now, Philemon. And that's what God wants us to do. You know, in the Bible, God is constantly saying to us, live up to your name. If you say that you are a Christ follower, then follow Christ and live accordingly. There are some people, and maybe some are listening to me right now, it would be better if nobody knew that you were a Christian, because you're not living up to the name of Christ. You remember what God said, what Jesus said to Peter? He said, you are called Simon. This is in John chapter 1. You are called Simon, but you shall be called Peter. You're going to be called a rock. When God saves you, he renames you and gives you a whole new sense of identity as to who you are. That's what God does to those whom he saves. You know, there is a story that comes to us from the days of Alexander the Great. Evidently, there was one soldier in the army that was really a coward and backed out of a difficult situation. And that soldier's name was Alexander. So this meant that Alexander the Great was enraged. And as the story goes, he went up to the soldier and he shook him and he said, either change your character or change your name. If you're going to be called Alexander, then you have to be a warrior with bravery. You have to live up to the Alexander name. My dear friend, today, God tells us, you are a Christian, live up to that name.
15: My friend, this is Pastor Lutzer, and I want to say it gives me great joy. First of all, I want to thank the many of you who support this ministry, but let me tell you why. The ministry of the gospel of Jesus Christ and his name, his beloved name, the name that is above every name, goes around the world thanks to people who support us, who pray for us, and who become a part of this ministry. 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You'll see a copy of the book that we are making available for the last time this week, entitled Failure, the Back Door to Success. But also take this opportunity to contemplate the possibility of becoming a part of this ministry, which is in 50 different countries, in 7 different

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2: Welcome to Breakpoint, a daily look at an ever-changing culture through the lens of unchanging truth. For the Colson Center, I'm John Stone Street. According to a recent report in The Independent, at least 100 preteen children in the United Kingdom have been forced into marriages in the last 5 years. That includes 62 under the age of 11 and 27 that were under the age of 6. According to Dame Jasvinder Sangera, who ran away from home as a child to avoid a forced marriage and now runs a charity in the UK, the actual numbers are probably higher, given how UK authorities failed to act to stop the widespread grooming gangs and other abuses of children. As she was quoted in the article as saying, quote, "I know that when schools open in September, there will be missing children. Is someone going to ask where they are, or are they simply just going to go off the school roll? Or children will come back engaged or even married," end quote. In fact, all the way back in 2005, the British government established the Forced Marriage Unit in order to coordinate a response to the crisis between schools and family members and law enforcement. Though a good sign the government wants to take the issue seriously, how on earth did British society devolve to the point that they need a task force on forced marriage? And according to the government department responsible for immigration enforcement in the UK, no particular culture should be blamed for child marriages. Forced marriage, they said, is not a problem specific to one country, religion, or culture. There's no archetypal victim or perpetrator, and no two cases are the same, end quote. Of course, in reality, forced child marriage is not really a general British problem at all. It's a problem unique to various Muslim communities within the UK. As Ayan Hirsi Ali noted, while it's good that some media outlets called on the government to increase its efforts, they've all practiced self-censorship when it comes to describing who's actually doing this. As Ali put it, in its coverage of the dark underbelly of modern multicultural Britain, the words Islam or Muslim never appear. Why not? Who else is marrying off five-year-olds? It's a similar tactic that was taken by several prominent media outlets reporting on the 25th anniversary of 9/11. For example, the New York Times published a piece entitled, "After 9/11, Islamophobia Shaped a Generation of Muslim New Yorkers." Some school curricula equivocated on whether Osama bin Laden was really behind the attacks, or asked students to question why he hated the West so much to begin with. In a brilliant article in Tablet, Ayan Hirsi Ali argued that what media coverage of Muslims so often neglects to mention is what Muslims actually believe. This is the case with 9/11 terrorist leader Muhammad Atta, for example. As Ali put it in her article, quote, "There is no political program and no mention of foreign policy or economic grievances in the document. There's only a young Muslim man in a German apartment arranging to sacrifice his life to Allah in the confidence that Allah will reward his martyrdom in the life to come," end quote. Downplaying religious zealotry is not only to misunderstand what motivates Islamic terror, it has led us to very foolish responses. As Ali concluded in her piece, and I quote, "It's frankly insane to demand that the West recognize the right of our enemies to destroy and replace the civilization that we built according to the values of the Reformation and the Enlightenment with the values of other cultures distinguished by centuries of stagnation and decay. To deny the radical and positive importance of Western culture to the human inheritance is more than a form of historical and individual blindness. It is a death wish that we can no longer afford to indulge." For the Colson Center, I'm John Stone Street with Breakpoint. Today's Breakpoint was co-authored with Dr. Timothy Padgett. And for more resources or to share this commentary with others, go to colsoncenter.org/radio.
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1: Desires for human love, children, home, career, friendship, fame, money even, reputation are not in themselves bad if they are rightly ordered. But then how good must Jesus be if he is the kind of person that when you come to him, you will never be thirsty again? What does this mean? It means that all these other desires are shadow desires. They're intended to lead us somewhere. The desires are not wrong. What they show us when they disappoint us is that we haven't found what the desires were made to locate. Are you thirsty? Are you hungry? And Jesus said, I'll tell you the truth, unless you eat the flesh of the Son of Man, unless you drink his blood, you have no life in you. Whoever eats my flesh and drinks my blood has eternal life, and I'll raise him up at the last day.
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8: He loves you enough to shake you a little bit. He'll do it a lot of different ways. He'll wake you up by something that happens in your life. He'll wake you up by a word of preaching that comes. He'll wake you up by someone that speaks to you in a way that you didn't think. He'll wake you up by tragedy, by crisis, by threat. He'll wake you up however he needs to wake you up. Sometimes God has to wake us up.

0: Welcome to Bold Steps with Mark Jobe. Mark is founding pastor of New Life Community Church in Chicago. I'm Wayne Shepherd. Do you remember when you first became a believer? Many of us listening right now remember it is a time of joy and excitement where we were following hard after God. But maybe now you find yourself feeling as though something is missing. Something's been lost over the years. Mark, let's talk about this today.
1: Yeah, we're going to be looking at Psalms 51, which is a compelling, powerful psalm. One of the most, I believe. But it's really a psalm of restoration of a man, David in this case, who had a heart after God, but he allowed his heart to stray.
0: Yes.
1: And it's a psalm of getting back to what we've lost. And so this is going to be a message that speaks to a lot of people today. Getting back what you've lost.
0: So if you can take your Bible now, turn to the Psalm 51, look at it with us, and get back what you've lost.
2: A couple years ago, we moved to a different house, and we had a little dog that I had given to my daughter when she was 12 years old, much to my chagrin. When she was 3 years old, she looked at me with big brown eyes and said, "Daddy, can I have a puppy?" How many of you have had your kids ask you for a puppy? Say no. Say no. Just say no. And so she looked at me with, she wanted a puppy so bad, and I said, "Honey, when you turn 12 and you can take care of a puppy, I'll get it to you." Well, she never forgot. I thought she'd outgrow it. But instead, she put puppy posters on her wall, got a puppy calendar, researched puppies. And when she was 12, she was like, "I want my puppy. I want it to be a Shih Tzu. I know what color. I know." And I had to give her a puppy, so we gave her a puppy. But we moved to a house, and this dog had this habit of just, as soon as we opened the back door, she would run. Like, freedom! And she just run. And we'd have to see one of the boys just chasing after her, running, "Hey, come back," and come back. She'd just run, run, and then look at us like, "Come on, chase me," and then just run. Well, one day they let her out, and we thought she was in the yard, and she ran. And so I got a frantic phone call by my wife, and she said, "Mark, come home. Angel's gone." I wanted to secretly say, "Hallelujah," but I didn't. I didn't say that. I said, "Oh, really? I'm so sad." And she said, "No, not so sad. Come home and find our dog." I'm like, So I went home. My wife was really upset. She's going to get run over by a car. She's going to be lost out in the cold. She's not going to have food. And I was like, "If she's hungry, she'll come back." And no, go find her. And so I got in my car, and I drove all around the neighborhood, could not find her, looking for this little dog. And finally, about 5 blocks away, sniffing around someone's yard, I saw that little dog that looks like a skunk. And there she was. I stopped, jumped out of the car, aggravated, got her. I brought her home. And you would have thought that my wife just met her long-lost sister. She was, "Oh, my baby, I thought we lost you." Hugged her, couldn't believe it. And I thought right there, the emotions of, I thought it was lost, but it's found. And all of us have experienced that emotion where you thought you lost something that maybe you would never recover, and the joy and elation that you feel when you discover that you re-find what you thought was lost, that you find, it's the lost and found. And so I believe today, I want you to really listen to this message, but I believe that some people here have lost something. There are some of you sitting in this auditorium, you've lost it. Yeah, you lost it maybe 6 months ago, maybe 3 years ago, maybe a year ago. You lost it. And you've grieved over it, and some of you have learned to live without it. Some of you have just embraced, like, "It's never going to return to me. I'm never going to find it again. It's never going to come back to me." And you've lost it, and God wants to speak to you today about, no, you lost it temporarily, but God wants to return it to you. And I'm talking specifically today about the process of regaining your joy and that energy and excitement that one time you had in following God. Recapturing that joy That restoration of your soul, that excitement about who Jesus is and following God, that energy to believe in faith for what God is going to do, that some of you have lost it. You've looked at the lost and found box, and it's not there. In our series about David, A Heart After God, I want to turn your attention to Psalms chapter 51. Psalm 51. Psalm chapter 51 is a chapter indicating David's return. This is his lost and found chapter. This is his regaining something that he thought he had lost. This is his awakening chapter. And I think in this psalm we discover some powerful, deep, compelling principles about regaining that which was lost. And I just want to warn you in advance, I believe that when it comes to joy, you have to release something before you gain something, and you have to make room for joy. I know some of you are here and you just say, I just want the joy back, the energy back, but I want to warn you in advance, it doesn't come that easy. You have to release in order to gain. You have to let go in order to receive. And many of us don't have the joy that God has called us to have because we've been unwilling to release what we need to release in order to gain what we believe God wants us to have. Psalm chapter 51 is David's restoration psalm. And so if you're taking notes, I'm going to take you through a short journey of restoration. And I sincerely believe that God wants to speak to some people today. That it's not a coincidence that you're here. It's not a coincidence that your heart has been stirred and awakened, even by my intro, to say, you know, Pastor, I think you're talking to me. I'm not raising my hand. I'm not acting nervous. I'm not saying, yeah, you're talking to me. But if I could, I'd stand up and say, hey, how come you're talking to me? Because you are talking to me today. So if you're taking notes, write this down. Number one, you need to get it back. But to get it back, you need to wake up to your personal need to be clean again. David starts this Psalm 51 by saying, have mercy on me, O God. According to your unfailing love, according to your great compassion, blot out my transgressions. Wash away my iniquity. Cleanse me from my sin. I got to give you the background because all we see is the prayer that David is praying, but every prayer has the context of a life story. I may just hear your prayer in a moment and you're desperate calling out to God, but I don't know that you're desperate calling out to God because your husband just filed a divorce paper. So I need to know the context of your prayer to understand why you're praying with such fervency. This is on the heels of one of David's darkest moments. He had lost what he had had for a long time. And if you read the story, you'll find it. It's a pretty famous, it's David's darkest chapter in his life. David, in the time when kings should go to war, instead of doing his duty and leading the army and being engaged in his task, he decided to send his men out. He went out to the balcony. He had achieved success. He was the pinnacle of his career. He had a lot going for him. He had wives and children and prosperity. I mean, life was good. But even when life is good, sometimes we mess up. Even when life is good, we pander and cater to our own appetites. And so he steps out in the balcony, and as he's out in his balcony looking around, his eye is caught by a woman that not too far down the road, she's actually taking a bath, which was not uncommon for those days to have their bath up on the rooftops of their house, and she's taking a bath, and like any man would do, he's kind of like checking out her bath techniques. He starts staring and captivating, and you know, his mind starts wondering, wow, she's a beautiful woman. Man, I wonder who she is. And so he actually tells one of his servants to go ask for that woman and bring her. And so when the king asks for your presence, you come. And so she got dressed, came to the king. He found out that she was a married woman to one of his generals, one of his army commanders, but he had already started to slip, slide down that slope in his mind. And how many of you know once you open up the door and start slipping and sliding down that slope, that you can slip and slide really fast? So he's slipping and sliding down that slope, and he finds out that she's a married woman. He finds out that she's married to Uriah, but that doesn't stop him. In his mind, he's saying, this is wrong. Stop, David. What are you doing? You're a married man, David. She's got a husband, David. David, stop yourself. But once you've opened up that door, once you've started to slide down that door, maybe he just deceived himself like sin oftentimes. We're not going to do much. I'm just going to talk to her. We're just going to converse. Wow, she's beautiful. I'm going to flirt a little bit. It's not going to go anywhere. I have control. I'm not going to really do anything that would damage my character. And then one thing leads to the next. And once his engine is going and her engine is going, it's a non-stoppable engine. And this married man, king, man after God's own heart, writer of the Psalms, a man anointed by God, called of God, filled with God, is now in bed with a married woman in his own palace. Sends her away. Probably feels a little guilty about it. Wow, how'd that happen? Then he gets word from Bathsheba. By the way, I think her name's Bathsheba, so you can remember she's the bath lady. So Bathsheba sends word to him, guess what? I'm pregnant. I have young people come to me and say, I just don't know how it happened. You don't know how it happened. Seriously. Because pretty sure I know how it happened. And here's the thing, once you start slipping and sliding down, there's a tendency to cover our sin. There's a tendency to want to make up, excuse, minimize, do damage control. And so David, instead of repenting before God, instead of confessing, he wanted to guard his reputation. He wanted to watch out for himself. And so instead of going down the road of repentance, he instead decided to go a different road. And when he found out that she was pregnant, he contrived in his mind, I'm going to ask her husband to come back from the front forces, and I'm going to say that I'm wanting a report, and I'm going to say, hey, why don't you go home and sleep with your wife so that he thinks he impregnated her. So he brings Uriah back, and he finds out that Uriah is a man of honor, and he says, how can I sleep with my wife and go in when my men are out in the battlefield? So he sleeps at the entrance of his house because he doesn't want to go and sleep with his wife when his men are fighting.
0: You're listening to Bold Steps with Mark Jobe. And before we continue with today's message, we want to share what we've heard from you, our listeners. Mark, here's a message we recently received from a listener named Matt. He says, I'm not sure anyone will see this. Well, Matt, we see them all, don't we? We don't use them all on the air, but believe us, we do read them. He says, I've been on an amazing journey, a lot of ups and downs, but through it, God has blessed me with the wisdom to see my life and how God's calling me to truly live. I think that the church of today has compromised so much that it's hard for men to live godly. But there's still freedom in God. Through your ministry and with the help of others, I'm desperate to understand more every day and His purpose for me. Matt says, I'm praying that God will help me find a church that will bring change not only to my life, but that I can be the change in someone else's life. That's a great attitude.
1: It is. And Matt, thank you for sharing. What I hear in this message is that God is awakening you to want to live more radically for Him. And can I say this, Matt? I believe that God is doing that across our nation, but at this moment in time in our history, especially among men. I've been just very, very genuinely encouraged and surprised at how many men I've talked to recently that have sensed that urgency to step up and live for God.
0: Including young men.
1: And many, many young men. I just had a conversation this past week, some 20-something-year-olds that just don't go to church, that are awakening to God, that are getting married, that are saying no to pornography, that are choosing to just abandon lifestyle of just living out there. So here's what I would encourage you to do, Matt. There's no perfect church out there. You'll never find one. And if you join it, or if I joined it, it wouldn't be perfect anymore because we're imperfect. But find a church, get plugged in, get into accountability, get into a Bible study, make sure it's a church that preaches the Word of God, and find a place that's going to challenge you, push you forward, but that's biblically grounded. And I think when you get serious about whether that's a small church, a large church, doesn't matter. Are they in the Word? And get into accountability where men are going to push you forward. The Word of God and fellowship are going to help you grow as a man of God. So continue on, press forward, don't get discouraged.
3: 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Get back what you've lost. Here's Mark.
2: So David says, I got to ramp it up a little bit. So he invites him to the palace. Uriah, hey, buddy, talk to me about how life is. Have a drink, have another drink. Gets him a little drunk. So this time, lowers his defenses. Now he's getting the husband drunk, sending him back home, hoping that he's going to sleep with his wife. But Uriah is a man of honor and says, no, I can't sleep with my wife when my men are out there in the battle. And so David then goes to the next level of depravity. That's the way sin is. It takes us from one level to the next level to the next level to the next level. And he actually sends a note with Uriah that says, let Uriah go to the front of the battle. Take him to the heat where people are dropping, throwing rocks, and then back up. Let Uriah there. In other words, let's try to fake his murder. And then he gets a report that says, hey, guess what? There's a lot of casualties. But by the way, Uriah's dead. Wait a second. Who's this we're talking about? Wait, who are we talking about here? Some chump down the street? Some lowlife? Some no character ghetto figure that's messing with his friend's girlfriend? No, we're talking about David, man after God's own heart. David, writer of the Psalms. David, builder of the temple, whose son built the temple, builder of the palace. David, who carried the Ark of the Covenant back to Jerusalem. David, who Jesus would be called the Son of David. David, the lineage of the Messiah. That's who we're talking about. How can the mighty fall so quickly? David says, okay, it's all over. You know, sometimes when we've fallen, our hearts start to get hard. We minimize it. We justify it. We start getting cold. We start losing our joy. We start losing our closeness to God because we've opened up a door. We've started sliding. We say, it's not that bad. It's okay. I'm okay. I'm going to cover this. I'm going to get over this. Sliding down. Now he's a murderer, adulterer, liar, conniver. And yeah, supposedly a man after God's own heart. But God always loves us enough to wake us up. And I don't know what state you're in today, but I want to tell you something. The God of the universe loves you. He wants you to find what you lost. He loves you enough to bring a wake-up call to your life. He loves you enough to shake you a little bit. He'll do it a lot of different ways. He'll wake you up by something that happens in your life. He'll wake you up by a word of preaching that comes. He'll wake you up by someone that speaks to you in a way that you didn't think. He'll wake you up by tragedy, by crisis, by threat. He'll wake you up however he needs to wake you up. And suddenly, David allows the prophet Nathan to come before him, and Nathan the prophet tells him a story about a guy that had a lot of sheep, and then there was a guy that had only one sheep, and the guy with a lot of sheep goes in and takes the one sheep that the one guy had. David's all mad about it. Who is that guy? Let's kill him. And Nathan says, you are the man. Sometimes God has to wake us up. And David suddenly realized, hold on. What have I done? Hold on. What have I lost? Hold on, what's happened to me? And after he's woken up, he starts down the journey of trying to regain what he's lost. And I want you to see the insight to it. As soon as he wakes up, there's a drive, a need, a desire to be clean again. Have mercy, according to your unfailing love, your great compassion. He says, I want to be cleansed from my sin. You see, the first sign of true awakening is a realization of how much you need to be clean and how dirty we really are before God. Oftentimes, we're in the middle of our slipping and sliding. We're not concerned about being clean. We're just concerned about being satisfied. We're concerned about our needs. We justify it. We minimize it. We explain it away. We try to deceive it. We try to say it's not that bad. It's not really me. It's others. You know, if my wives would have really been there for me, David, I don't know how he explained it away, but he justified it in his mind. But once we're awakened by the Spirit of God, there is a desire, a drive to be clean before God. As long as you hang out in the darkness of a hard heart, as long as you hang out in the darkness of minimizing, explaining, hardness of your heart, you really don't know how much you need to be clean. There are some of you today that desperately need to be cleaned by the power of the living Jesus, but you do not even know it because you're living in such moral darkness, in such hardness from God, that you don't even realize how dirty you are. You don't even realize the mud on your soul, the darkness of your heart, those hidden corners of your life, because you're not really exposed to the light. But the moment you start making your way to the light, you start to realize, hey, what's happened to me? How could I have drifted so far from God? And no one can give you that light except for the power of the Holy Spirit when He shines the light on us. And when the light comes, when an awakening comes, you can either fight it or you can embrace it.
3: 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And for easier listening on the go, whether you're traveling or maybe running errands or just away from the computer, be sure to download the Bold Steps app, featuring all of these daily messages and even more content from Mark. Mark, so many people today feel a real anxiety about where our country is headed. There's a sense that the ground is shifting under our feet, and honestly, it can leave believers feeling discouraged or maybe even fearful about the days ahead. How would you encourage a believer who's worried about the direction of the culture and wondering how the church is supposed to prepare for dark and difficult days?
1: Yeah, I talk to people all the time, believers that have a very dismal, dark view of the future. And sometimes they get full of fear that makes them want to hunker down, shut the windows, close the doors, and wait for the rapture. And I want to say, there has always been difficult times throughout history, but God is still in control.
3: He has.
1: And you read some of the warnings about the end times, and it does tell us that people's hearts will go colder, that it will be more difficult. But I want to encourage you, because God is always at work, even in the darkness.
3: Well, our Bold Step gift is this book by Erwin Lutzer, The Church in Babylon. We're so grateful for this and are offering this to our listeners right now.
1: That's right. And Pastor Erwin Lutzer, many of you know who he is, and he's just a familiar voice, just a real solid voice. 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
3: To give and request your copy of The Church in Babylon, visit us online at boldsteps.org/give or call us at 800-DL-MOODY. 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Well, I'm Wayne Shepherd, so glad to have you with us today. 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That's Wednesday here on Bold Steps with Mark Jobe. 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
11: What does a rapidly growing company need? Up until recently, the most common answer would have been a growing base of employees and probably ever-increasing venture capital to pay for that. But now, thanks to AI, the narrative is changing.

0: Take the website builder Butternut AI. According to the Wall Street Journal, this startup has 10,000 paying customers. At one point, there were 9 employees. Now it's just 4. 5 workers were laid off because, they say, AI agents could do the job, didn't need benefits, and could work 24/7. The logic was, give the work to AI, only hire a human if unavoidably necessary. Not all businesses will follow this trend, but it does raise the question, how valuable are people? The God of the Bible gives us this answer. Human beings are made in the image of God, and Jesus Christ was sent into this world to redeem people at the greatest imaginable cost. Welcome to Haven Today. I'm David Wolin, sharing the great story that's all about Jesus. We're continuing in a series called Navigating AI with Wisdom. I'd imagine there are some listening right now thinking, navigating AI? I don't even use AI. Why should I be thinking about it? Well, if you ever do a Google search or use a mapping app or voice text into your smartphone, you are already using AI. It's becoming almost unavoidable. But even if you're a minimal user, its presence is actively reshaping the world around you. One glance at the news headlines most days will confirm that.
1: You're hearing 3 different stories about AI. You're hearing a story of promise where AI is this wonderful thing that's going to transform everything and make everything wonderful in our world. You hear a story of peril, which is that AI is the worst thing ever and it is just going to be the end of the world. And you hear a story of propaganda, which is basically that it's all hype. AI is not as big a deal as we think it is, and give it 5 years and we'll wonder what all the fuss was about. But as Christians, we can go to God's Word to see what story God's Word tells us about AI.
0: Pete Killingly will be back with us in a moment to help us do precisely that. He speaks knowledgeably, he has a firm grasp on the promises of God's Word, and that is key, because this world is not a sci-fi movie. This is our Father's world. Our God reigns, and you'd better believe that changes the conversation. The brand new book from Pete Killingly is called A Christian's Guide to AI. He's raising questions that Christian believers are resonating with and providing the biblical wisdom we're all longing to hear for a topic that desperately needs it. And here at Haven Today, we're excited to send you a copy of A Christian's Guide to AI. This is our thank you for your gift of ministry support, and I do hope you'll reach out now at 865-HAVEN, 865-HAVEN, or online at haventoday.org. 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And we do need wisdom, don't we? But we know where to find it. Here's Sovereign Grace with Christ, our wisdom.

0: This is Haven Today. I'm David Wolin, and back with us again, Pete Killingly from the UK. Welcome back.
1: Hi, David. Good to be with you again.
0: Pete, you wrote this book called A Christian's Guide to AI, and I'm just so curious about this. When you set out to write it, what is it that you were planning to do? What kind of an effect or impact did you want it to have?
1: Yeah, well, I guess as you read all the news about AI and you hear all the commentary on online, you're hearing three different stories about AI. You're hearing a story of promise where AI is this wonderful thing that's going to transform everything and make everything wonderful in our world. You hear a story of peril, which is that AI is the worst thing ever and it is just going to be the end of the world. And you hear a story of propaganda, which is basically that it's all hype. AI is not as big a deal as we think it is, and give it 5 years and we'll wonder what all the fuss was about. And I think there's probably a little bit of truth in all three of those stories. But as Christians, we can go to God's word to see what story God's word tells us about AI. And what I found as I was researching this and I was giving talks on this in churches is that God's word has so much more to say than you might initially think on this topic. How we relate AI and truth, how we relate AI and justice, how we relate AI and human connection, how we relate AI and work, how we relate AI and learning, AI and the future and the end of the world. God's word has something to say about all of those things. So my book is short and accessible, and it's just designed to get us start thinking in those categories so we can see what God's got to say about it, not just what the world's got to say.
0: You began your book talking about all of the ways that you do use AI. It's really easy to come at these discussions with just why all these things are concerning or wrong, and yet this is very much a part of the world that we live in now, increasingly a part of almost every technology that we use. And so there are ways that even unwittingly, maybe we're using AI, but many of us are doing it on purpose and it's not necessarily bad. So you just wrote a book. You've been engaged in academia. You've been a pastor. Now you're speaking, you know, in places of both power and influence in the UK. How are you using AI through this grid, biblical grid, in ways that you think this is an okay or a good way or a good use of AI?
1: You're right. It's so easy to talk about all the ways I'm not going to use it. So I am regularly giving talks, writing speeches and things like that. I am not going to use AI to write my talk for a church on this topic, because actually I think that's something God's calling me to do. And as I depend on the Spirit, God helps me to do that. But there are plenty of ways in research I will use it. So if I'm trying to think of some Bible verses on a certain topic, before what I might have done is used Google or one of my Bible reference books to say, okay, all the Bible verses on this topic in the Old Testament or whatever else. But now sometimes I will use AI for that. And the reason is I can customize that search almost to the nth degree, and I can mm-hmm. I can really get exactly the output I'm looking for. Now, that comes with a caution, because AI gets things wrong all the time. Yes. And so if I'm asking for all the Bible verses that refer to this topic in this book of the Bible, I'm going to go and check every single one of them. I am never going to go, oh, great, thanks, AI, copy, paste, boom. And then you go and give your talk and you're making up stuff. And then you're responsible for that, not AI. That's your fault, not AI's fault.
0: That's right.
1: But as a research tool, I can find it really, really helpful.
0: Not all that long ago, I was doing something similar and AI referred me to 2 Timothy chapter 7. And I paused for a second and I thought, I'm 99.99, no, I'm 100% sure. There is no, you know, seventh chapter to that epistle. That's a big one. But I've seen AI also just leave out words or give me a translation that does not exist. And so it does become one of my cardinal rules. I agree with you. It's like a super fast concordance for aggregating certain passages or calling them up quickly or finding them quickly. But I've got a rule for myself that I never use what it gives me as the verse or passage. I go directly to the Bible and my Bible software, pull it up directly so that I know with confidence that I'm referencing the actual words of Scripture. And that is really, really, I think, important for any Christian who uses AI in connection to their Bible.
1: Absolutely. But here's a fun story about AI and Bible study. So I'd written a talk for a church, and what I will sometimes do, another thing I use it for, is for review and comment. So I've written this seminar, I'll upload it to AI and I say, okay, give me 10 ways this can be improved. And you know, five of them are rubbish and a couple of them, oh, okay, actually that's a good point. And I can then think about how to incorporate the changes it suggests if I want to, or reject them if not. And I went back and forth with AI on this, and I think I might have asked, okay, can you now suggest a title for the talk? Which again, titles I'm not good at coming up with. And then because I'm British, I finished by saying thank you to AI, and it said, no problem. And then it said, I'll be praying for you as you give your talk. Oh, I tell you what, David, I lost about an hour of my work day, because you may question whether this was a good use of my time, but I am now interrogating AI. I'm like, will you be praying for me? Because I was like, where's this come from? What rabbit hole are we going to explore with this? And very quickly, AI is apologizing, saying, no, I won't be praying for you. I just wanted to express my support in a language that, in your kind of language, I'm very sorry. And then I say, are you?
0: yeah. Are you capable of want? Are you capable of sorrow and regret?
1: I know.
0: Are you?
1: So, yeah. I think it was a Thursday afternoon at work, and I didn't have any immediate deadlines, and I lost a bit of time just going back and forth with AI on that. But it speaks to something. AI is always trying to mirror back to you what it thinks you want to hear. So AI is amazing at flattery. It's amazing at telling you how wonderful you are. It's amazing at giving you the language it thinks will resonate with you. I'm even doing it now. I'm saying it thinks it will. AI doesn't think, but our words run out if we can't use words like that. But it's always reflecting back to you that kind of thing. And we just need to be so aware that AI is actually, it is designed to keep you using it, to keep you depending on it. And it's all baked in.
0: It's an interesting thought too, to think about the way that AI is shaping us as we use it. You talk about this at one point in the book. There is a Christian or faith-based AI company out there that I'm aware of as well that speaks of AI as neutral or at least amoral. But you pushed back on that. I thought that was helpful, and that relates to what you were just saying.
1: Yeah, there is that narrative, isn't there? That AI is not good, it's not bad, it's just a tool. It's down to us how we use our tools. And I do get that. I think there is something in that, but I just really dislike that language of neutrality when it comes to tech, because I don't think there's anything neutral in this world. Neutral implies it has no effect. It's not going anywhere. If a car is in neutral, it's not moving. And the reality is that tech is not passive. Tech shapes us as we use it. So we use technology to shape the world around us. And you can think even of the most basic examples of technology, like a shovel. We use the shovel to shape the world around us. But at the same time, the technology in turn shapes us. So if you're using a shovel all the time, you're going to develop different muscles in your arms, and you're going to get calluses on your hands.
0: Yeah.
1: And it's the same with more modern technology. So think of GPS. Well, we use that to navigate the world. Great, that makes navigation easier. But the more we use GPS, actually, the less good we are at navigating without it. And that part of our brain that is designed for location, we're less good at, because we're not spending time with that. We're not using that part of the brain very, very much. And so that's fine. I don't have a problem using GPS, but what I've got to recognize is that GPS isn't neutral. GPS is a tool that shapes me in some way. And then I need to think, well, is it worth it? And I, on balance with GPS, I think probably yes. But with other things, it's perhaps not. And so this idea that tech is neutral, I think is, I don't mean this in a harsh way, but I think it's slightly naive about the power tech can have on us and the way it shapes us when we use it repeatedly over the years.
0: Oh, for sure. For sure. And I mean, GPS is one thing. A shovel is another thing. But when we're talking about LLMs, large language models, that are trained on vast amounts of human words and writings, we are not neutral. we are not morally neutral blank canvases either. I mean, I evaluate systems of government based on this as well. If we think human beings are either intrinsically good or at best morally neutral, then things that would be dangerous if that wasn't true, you know, cease to be concerns. But biblically, we come at it and say, well, no, we have a sinful bent that is an absolute in this world and predictable. And therefore, the things that we use or depend on or create ought to anticipate that, or they themselves become extremely dangerous, like a car that's in neutral, to use your example, on a hill. You know, like it's got weight and inertia, and it'll collide with somebody, you know, all on its own. And similarly, our sinful bent does that. Yeah.
1: Yeah, absolutely. Yeah. And so, you know, I think we've got to remember that Genesis 3 happened. So Genesis 1 and 2 happened. We are glorious. We're made in the image of God, yet also Genesis 3. So we are fallen, and our hearts have this tendency to turn away from God, to turn inwards. But also creation is now fallen. Creation's groaning. So if creation's groaning, why on earth would we say AI is neutral or anything technological is neutral? And I think if we recognize that everything we're interacting with is in this fallen world, then that helps us again to have wisdom as we walk through this world rather than naivety.
0: Yeah. Okay. And so that's a good segue to something else you talked about in your book. So we've got this idea of truth and facts, and there's also wisdom. And there's also what we do with that wisdom. I heard you use a phrase that our friend at Haven, Kelly Kapik, has used on the air a few times, criticizing this idea that we're not brains on sticks. There is far more to us. And the way that our learning and our knowledge, it's not just fact recall, there's something else going on. That's good for us. That connects to our understanding of humanity. But then as it relates to wisdom and truth and the way AI represents or doesn't represent that, that's really, really important to think about. So suss that out for us. Let's talk about AI as it relates to truth and wisdom.
1: I mean, we've got all the truth issues we've already talked about. This AI just getting things wrong. When we talked about that in terms of Bible study, but it's the more you use it, the more you're like, oh, you got that wrong. Oh, you got that wrong. Oh, and yeah, so AI just has those factual errors. There's issues of bias as well. If you want to treat AI as some perfectly accurate encyclopedia, you're going to end up misled. The Gospel Coalition have done some research on using different large language models and asking basic Christian questions, such as, did Jesus really rise from the dead? Is there a God? And some of these large language models gave mildly pro-Christian answers, and some of them gave non-Christian answers. And we think, so that there is bias built into all of them. So we've got all these issues around truth, but I think where it gets really interesting is where you then, as you said, where you bring wisdom into the frame, because we are living in an age of information. We're drowning in information, and there is so much out there. And with AI, you can get the information you want, and once you've confirmed it's accurate, you can get it into the format you want and all of this. But what information isn't able to do is, well, it's not wisdom. And knowing what to do with information and how to live and how to use the information you have in a way that glorifies God, which is part of what wisdom involves, AI is never going to be able to do that. And so as we're living in this world where information's everywhere and all our friends, all our Christian friends, all our non-Christian friends, we're all drowning in it, wisdom is what stands out. And wisdom is what we're called to cultivate. And the good news is wisdom is what we can ask God for. And he promises if you ask for it, James chapter 1, he will give it to us. And so I think wisdom is an area where we can really be distinctive if we seek wisdom, not just information.
0: Yeah, which is why it's so critical to be formed by the Word of God and by the indwelling Spirit of God, because wisdom is more than just facts understood. It requires you to answer questions and have a reference point, like what is good or what is right or what is best, what is pleasing and glorifying to God. And it gives us a goal or a telos or a purpose in mind to pursue, because we want to get from here to there. We want to do something with the facts that we know and the things that we've understood. And ChatGPT or Grok or Claude or, you know, anything else has not been formed as a person by the word of God and the spirit of God within them, that's something that we uniquely have to bring and have deeply fixed within us such that we're not going to be swayed by the random advice or the most likely word that follows the next, you know, as the large language
1: yes.
0: models lead us.
1: Yeah, absolutely. And this has been true of every tool that's ever existed. No tool's ever been able to bring us wisdom. That's always been something that as humans we're called to do. But the difference with AI, and it's kind of bringing us full circle, is that because it comes across as intelligent, it appears intelligent, it talks like a human, that means that we sometimes just give to it more credence than we should.
0: Well, Pete Killingly, the author of A Christian's Guide to AI. This is a brand new book. It is just hot off the press, so to speak. And I'm so glad that we're able to be part of releasing this. It's very, very timely. And you're speaking into a moment that desperately needs clear biblical thinking. So once again, Pete Killingly from the UK, thank you so much for being with us.
1: Thanks so much, David, for having me. Thank you for listening.

haventoday.org, haventoday.org. I'm David Wolin. Won't you come back again next time? We'll be keeping it all about Jesus. It's The Great Story here on Haven Today.

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1: The liar's whispering again. 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

0: Some days come with static. 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

Some storms pass quickly. 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

0: The Word is underwritten by Gary Bannick Insurance of Pierce. Medicare Supplement Insurance will put the Medicare parts together like a puzzle. Don't panic, Bannick. 320-468-0112.
1: I'm Ruth Kramer with Mission Network News. Rebel groups in Ethiopia's Tigray region renewed their fight against government forces last month, raising fears that conflict will cross borders. Greater Reach Alliance supports church planters serving Sudanese refugees in camps throughout South Sudan. John with GRA knows the cycle that conflict creates.
2: The countries kind of exchange refugees as they drive their own people from their land. They value power. They value the resources. But they have little or no regard for their people.
1: 19.5 million people in Sudan face crisis levels of food insecurity, according to the United Nations. Ask God how He would have you take Great Commission action in the suffering.
2: But for the Christian, God says, I have more for you. You are part of my plan.
1: And 99% of the world now has some scripture in their language. Despite this, John Fugler with Trans World Radio says,
3: there's a Bible literacy crisis. Not that people can't read the Bible, but they don't understand what they're reading or they're hearing.
1: The Mission 66 audio program seeks to bridge this gap in understanding.
3: Mission 66 is a chapter-by-chapter commentary of the whole Bible, from Genesis to Revelation. And it really is not speaking to the theological expert, but really a secular audience.
1: This material is accessible while still providing deeper understanding for mature Christians. As TWR works to translate and contextualize this resource for other languages, pray that it would open people's eyes and hearts to the true gospel. 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I'm Liz Kramer.
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0: When people dial 911, you would expect it to be a real emergency. But some are not only non-emergencies, they are actually pretty ridiculous. One call came into 911 in California because their order at the drive-thru restaurant was wrong. Another person called because they saw a tumbleweed going across the highway. Someone called because they could not get their baby to stop crying, and someone else called 911 because they could not find their car keys. But we often do the same thing with God. We go to Him with trivial things, don't we? Or do we? Actually, no. There is nothing in the Bible that says there are things that we should not bring to God. Even though He has the entire universe to run, He's still interested in even the smallest emergencies in your life. We're the radio station that reminds you that God does care. He says in His Word to cast all your cares on Him, not just some of them. Thank you for financially supporting the station that reminds people of that. It's important for them to know. And because of you, we can keep it in people's mind to call on God even when it's not an emergency. 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

0: 91.5 and 102.7 The Word is being underwritten today by Nelson Inc. of Deerwood. This is in honor of Autumn Nelson Hansen's birthday. Happy birthday, Autumn, from The Word.
1: What are some of the traits of a godly woman? The Bible has a lot to say about that.
2: She speaks with wisdom, and faithful instruction is on her tongue.
1: Do you bless your family and friends by speaking words that are kind and wise? Are you able to point people to specific scriptures that apply to their lives and needs?
2: Through patience, a ruler can be persuaded, and a gentle tongue can break a bone.
1: Are you willing to wait quietly for God to change the heart of someone in authority, rather than manipulating or nagging? Do you influence others with gentle words, or try to control them with harsh words?
2: It is better to dwell in the wilderness than with a contentious and an angry woman.
1: Does your spirit make it easy for people to be around you? Lord, I pray that you'll make us the kind of wise, gracious women that you created us to be. Women who reflect the beauty of Christ in every way. Amen. With Seeking Him, I'm Nancy DeMoss Wagamuth.
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2: Victor Davis Hanson argues that the end of affirmative action was inevitable. He provides 10 reasons why it died. Here are five of them. First, supporters of racial preferences always push back the goalposts for the program's success. How long was this reverse bias supposed to last? Well, we never heard a clear answer. Second, the true barometer of privilege was rendered meaningless. He talks about the truly privileged people, like Barack and Michelle Obama, lecturing the country about unfairness as if they had a far rougher time than the impoverished deplorable of East Palestine, Ohio. Third, affirmative action supporters were never able to explain why the racial sins of prior generations fell on individuals today. And why should those who never experienced institutionalized racism, much less Jim Crow, be collectively compensated today? He also argues that there was never a rainbow coalition of shared non-white victimhood. For example, Asians have been subjected to coerced internment, immigration restrictions, and zoning exclusions, yet they as a racial group do better economically and have longer life expectancies than any other racial group. Finally, intermarriage and mass migration made it more difficult to adjudicate affirmative action standards. Tiger Woods is half Asian American, quarter Anglo-American, an eighth African American, and an eighth Native American. Then you have Senator Elizabeth Warren claiming to be Harvard's first Native American law professor. These are just a few of the reasons why the end of affirmative action was inevitable. Although the media failed to report it, most Americans agreed with the Supreme Court decision and were ready for affirmative action to end. I'm Kirby Anderson, and that's my point of view.
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2: You will love today's testimony. Hi, I'm Chuck Bentley with My Money Life from Crown. 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Through an interpreter, the participants learned the basics of faithful stewardship, giving, saving, spending, and managing resources in ways that honor the Lord. The pastor shared how impactful the seminar was both for him personally and the church congregation. He wrote, "Crown's God's Financial Principles Seminar has been a practical and transformative tool for our local church. Since I joined the church 3 years ago, our congregation has been praying for guidance on financial literacy. This event feels like a direct answer to our prayers. Personally, the seminar reinforced the importance of disciplined saving and intentional spending. I'm eager to apply these principles within my own home and serve as a model for others. I'm also excited to see how this biblical approach to giving and stewardship takes root in our congregation. Now that we have a spiritual foundation for giving, I'm confident we'll see a lasting positive impact on both our families and the church as a whole. I praise the Lord for this successful and much-needed seminar." Well, I loved hearing this report, and I hope you did too. I pray each participant grows deeper in their relationship with the Lord. Remember to thank the Lord for your ability to hear. Now, if you're burdened with credit card debt, Christian credit counselors can help. 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
2: 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There are times in our lives we're talking to someone, we're being honest, telling the truth, or stating a fact, and for some reason, they simply don't believe us. They may have even outright called you a liar, or simply made a sarcastic remark like, "Oh, sure." Human beings are naturally skeptical, and sometimes just completely untrusting. It's part of our sin nature. But this is a big problem when we approach God. If you want to offend a righteous and holy God who is incapable of sin, just doubt him. Or even worse, don't believe him. In the Old Testament book of 2 Kings, God's prophet said that a famine was going to end dramatically the next day. One man sarcastically scoffed at that prophecy, and God pronounced judgment on him, and he died the next day. There are many other examples in the Bible of situations where people just outright did not believe God said exactly what he meant, and it usually didn't turn out well for them. Every statement made about God's character in the Bible is absolutely true. If there is one thing about God we should never forget, he does not like to be doubted, and he loves to be believed.
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0: If you haven't met Garrett Michaels yet, today is a great day. 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
3: TWR Africa staff visited a couple in their home in Zimbabwe. The couple had first encountered TWR programs many years ago while attending a school for the blind. The 9-year-old son warmly welcomed them at a designated meeting point, and he guided them to the house. The staff was deeply moved upon arrival as they were greeted in a small single room, which served as both kitchen and bedroom. The joy on the faces of the couple was unmistakable. The wife shared this testimony. "Thank you for the TWR programs. They have truly transformed my life. 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Then disaster struck. I lost the memory card. I was devastated. But today I am overjoyed. 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

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Too many voices. Too much noise. 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
2: Benaiah was fearless in his destruction of Israel's foes. This is Jim Garlow. Benaiah confronted and defeated the two giant men of Moab. He victoriously attacked an Egyptian of great stature. Then Benaiah confronted a lion. The lion fell in a hidden trap. Benaiah descended into the pit and slew it single-handed. Then King David made Benaiah commander of Israel's army. When a lion's roar registers in the auditory cortex, the brain signals the body, run away as fast as you can. So when the Bible says Satan prowls around like a lion, it's tempting to cower. But the key word is like. Satan is a poser who is powerless. 2 Timothy 1:7 says, "For God hath not given us the spirit of fear, but of power, of love, and of a sound mind." When it appears that wickedness prevails, remember that God is ultimately in control. Be courageous. There's more at wellversedworld.org.
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1: 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I'm Liz Kramer.
2: This is Max Licato. This life contains many walks from Cana to Capernaum, journeys between prayer offered and prayer answered. Jesus promised the boy's father a sure blessing at the end of the journey. He promises the same to us. We will meet this Father when we get to heaven, and when we do, I'm going to ask Him about that walk. I want to hear how He felt. I want to know what He thought. But most of all, I want to thank Him for inspiring this verse. The man took Jesus at His word and departed. John 4 and verse 50. Do likewise. Set your compass on the pole star of God's promise. Place one weary foot in front of the other. Jesus has spoken. Let His word do what it was intended to do, and that is lead you home. Remember, my friend, you are never alone. This is Max Licato.
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1: Most people who remember September 11th can tell you where they were when the news came. Behind every number was a name, a family, and a future changed that morning. 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
2: 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Sin, rebellion against God. And yet, God still has compassion for us. Billy Graham.
3: 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He said, I love them. I want to do something about it. Do you know what God did? 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And that's who Jesus Christ was. But more than that, he took our sins on that cross.
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2: This is Ann Graham Lotz with a Daily Light for Daily Living. After the journey of life, if we've not been saved, we'll look up and see heaven. We're going to long for home, but we are forbidden to enter. Heaven is closed to us because we're too dirty in our sin to enter. But Jesus offers his hand at the cross. When we put our hand of faith in his, claiming him as our personal Savior and Lord, our sins are forgiven. We enter into a personal relationship with him, and he walks with us through life. And when we reach the gates of heaven, they will be opened wide. Because of our relationship and identification with him, we will be welcomed into our heavenly home. Listen to me. Jesus told Mary Magdalene in John 20, verse 17, "I am returning to my Father and your Father, to my God and your God." Because of his death and resurrection, his God is ours, his Father is ours, and his heavenly home is ours as well. This is Ann Graham Lotz.
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4: presents a Spirit of Marriage tip. Immediate help to get to a healthy place in your marriage.
3: What if your marriage vows had included this unromantic line? I vow to always treat you as good or better than the coworkers at my job. Now, it doesn't sound romantic, but if married people could live up to just that one line, many, if not most, marriages could be saved. It's sad, but true. The marriages that have the most problems are those in which one or both spouses treat the other in a way they would never treat a coworker. At work, if you mistreat a coworker, you could get reprimanded or fired. So because there are no such immediate consequences in marriage, too many people start speaking or treating their spouse in a rude or condescending way, something they would never do with a coworker. It may not sound romantic, but look at the ways you talk to your spouse. Then realize this: your marriage is far more important than your job, and your spouse deserves much more respect than any coworker.
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2: Have you heard of miracle foods like blueberries and walnuts? Well, it turns out that worship through giving is good for our spiritual health. We're grateful for your company here at Today in the Word. I'm John Gager, sharing from today's devotional reading. Yesterday, we talked about the principle of first fruits, that is, offering the first or best of what we have to the Lord. In Deuteronomy chapter 26, we see that same principle put into practice during Israel's entry into the Promised Land. The presentation of the first fruits was accompanied by an affirmation of God's faithful promise-keeping. It also admitted the people's hopelessness without that. This was done through a vivid testimony about their liberation from Egypt. When Jacob's descendants became enslaved, the Lord heard their cries for help and freed them with a mighty hand. Then he brought them to a land flowing with milk and honey, a metaphorical picture of abundance. All the glory is given to God, not human heroes, for this amazing history. Today in the Word, we read in Deuteronomy 26, verse 10, "Now I bring the first fruits of the soil that you, Lord, have given me." The basket of first fruits offered by the priest would then lead to rejoicing and gratitude for all of God's various blessings. It's important to note here that foreigners, or

0: I'm simply not going to make it. 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Maybe you're in that season today too. 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
2: 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The Word carries those reminders into ordinary places, free of charge, with no qualifications required. 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
3: One of the first things every Boy Scout learns is the Scout Oath, which begins, "On my honor, I will do my best to do my duty to God and my country." 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The Bible uses the word duty in the sense of obligation. It talks about obligations of kings, of priests, of husbands to their wives, and of people toward God. 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This is David Jeremiah, encouraging you to get on the road to new life. 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
2: Just how complex is a single cell? Find out next on today's Creation Moment. And now, here's our Creation Moments host, Ian Taylor.
3: It wasn't until 1839 that cell theory was first described by Theodor Schwann in basically its modern form. By 1858, researcher Rudolf Virchow had learned enough about the cell to conclude that every cell must come from a pre-existing cell. But Charles Darwin wasn't paying attention. The very next year, he published his book On the Origin of Species, in which he theorized that the first cell was formed from non-living matter. In Darwin's day, the cell was thought to be just a simple sac filled with jellied carbon. This concept is the origin of the term protoplasm. However, nearly 150 years of cell research has shown us that even protozoans and fungi cells are hugely complex. Many thousands of different operations are taking place continuously within each of the cell's many parts, called organelles. The cell cannot live until all these parts are working properly. Even the simple E. coli bacterium has 4,000 genes. If we were able to magnify the DNA of the E. coli to the thickness of a clothesline, it would be 5 miles long. There is no such thing as a simple cell. The fact that a cell cannot live without all these thousands of parts shows that the cells were created in their finished form, just as the Bible says. Even bacteria declare the glory of our Creator.
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2: Sometimes I talk too much, and even if I'm talking about good things, it's still better if I follow the advice of Proverbs 10:19. Don't talk too much, for it fosters sin. Be sensible and turn off the flow. Hey, this is Debbie Griffith. I know that the mouth that blesses, praises, and prays can also irritate, hurt, and harm. I remember a time I was home from college, and I was having a heated argument with my dad, who's an unbeliever, and I was just so frustrated, and I wanted to lash out and say something to prove my point, but from experience, I knew my brilliant but angry words would not change a thing. It's crazy, but I actually said out loud Proverbs 15:1, a gentle answer turns away wrath, but a harsh word stirs up anger. The argument stopped immediately as soon as I spoke the proverb. God had the last word. My prayer is always Psalm 19:14. May the words of my mouth and the thoughts of my heart be pleasing to God in every way, every day. For more encouragement in Everyday Matters, visit DebbieGriffith.com.
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Some days come with static. Too many voices. Too much noise. But truth still cuts through. 91.5 and 102.7, The Word.

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1: I'm Ruth Kramer with Mission Network News. Rebel groups in Ethiopia's Tigray region renewed their fight against government forces last month, raising fears that conflict will cross borders. Greater Reach Alliance supports church planters serving Sudanese refugees in camps throughout South Sudan. John with GRA knows the cycle that conflict creates.
2: The countries kind of exchange refugees as they drive their own people from their land. They value power, they value the resources, but they have little or no regard for their people.
1: 19.5 million people in Sudan face crisis levels of food insecurity, according to the United Nations. Ask God how He would have you take Great Commission action in the suffering.
2: But for the Christian, God says, I have more for you. You are part of my plan.
1: And 99% of the world now has some scripture in their language. Despite this, John Fugler with Transworld Radio says,
3: there's a Bible literacy crisis. Not that people can't read the Bible, but they don't understand what they're reading or they're hearing.
1: The Mission 66 audio program seeks to bridge this gap in understanding.
3: Mission 66 is a chapter-by-chapter commentary of the whole Bible, from Genesis to Revelation. And it really is not speaking to the theological expert, but really a secular audience.
1: This material is accessible while still providing deeper understanding for mature Christians. As TWR works to translate and contextualize this resource for other languages, pray that it would

0: Patrick experienced 16 days of immense pain. And during those days, Rachel hung on to Psalm 121, "My help comes from the Lord." That truth gave her immense peace. She recognized that God was bigger, much bigger than her situation. And the same is true for you. Immeasurable peace is waiting for you when you realize that the Lord is greater than all your suffering. Your help comes from the Lord. So today, live in that truth.
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0: Life has a way of handing out names. Successful, disappointing, difficult, too much, not enough. Sometimes the name came from somebody else. Sometimes it came from one bad decision. And sometimes you've repeated it so long, it started sounding like the truth. But God does not identify you by the worst moment in your story. In Christ, failure is not your name. Shame is not your name. Forgotten is not your name. You are known. You are loved. You are someone mercy came looking for. Grace tells the truth about sin, then tells a greater truth about what Jesus has done with it. So be careful which name you answer to today. 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
2: What does a rapidly growing company need? Up until recently, the most common answer would have been a growing base of employees and probably ever-increasing venture capital to pay for that. But now, thanks to AI, the narrative is changing. According to the Wall Street Journal, the website builder Butternut AI has 10,000 paying customers. At one point, it had 9 employees, but now just 4. 5 workers were laid off, they say, because AI agents could do the job, didn't need benefits, and could work 24/7. The logic is, give the work to AI, only hire a human if unavoidably necessary. Of course, not all businesses will follow this trend, but it does raise the question, how valuable are people? The God of the Bible gives this answer. Human beings are made in the image of God, and Jesus Christ was sent into this world to redeem people at the greatest imaginable cost. I'm David Wolin at haventoday.org.
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0: haven't met Garrett Michaels yet, today is a great day. 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
1: Do you think too highly of yourself? Hi, I'm Chuck Bentley with My Money Life from Crown. Humility is the priceless cornerstone of financial wisdom. It will change the way you think about money, the way you make money, and the way you spend money. Eliminating pride is important because God is not neutral about it at all. The Bible says He opposes the proud. He doesn't just withdraw from us or look the other way. He actively opposes or resists people who think too highly of themselves. In other words, He stands against them. Now, the day you realize this, you'll truly want to repent of your pride and increase in humility. You won't mind having less notoriety in the world while others are seeking increasing levels of popularity and approval. After all, you have an inheritance and far greater rewards awaiting you in heaven. Pride puts you in an adversarial position with the Lord. 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They accept the responsibility of wisely managing all that He provides. 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
1: Unearthed from beneath the sands of time are ancient writings containing ageless wisdom. 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
2: Jesus gave a simple command that we have heard 1,000 times, yet many of us struggle with implementing it to our lives. Jesus said in Matthew 7:12 and in other places, "Do unto others as you would have them do unto you." It's profound, and yet far too few of his followers see it as a way of life. Instead, regard it as a nice-sounding optional suggestion. For example, look at marriage. You would think that people divorce because they might feel like they're being treated unfairly, when very often it turns out they're treating their spouse in much the same way. For example, a person may complain about their spouse not listening or not showing them respect. Yet it turns out they themselves are not listening or showing respect to their spouse. It's a life changer. It's simple and basic. Do to others as you would have them do to you.
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0: 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And if I don't, sometimes I can just go back and read the scripture and learn.
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3: The Lord says, I don't judge by outward appearance, I look on the heart. 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We make evaluations on how people look. Even when you take a photo, let's take a group photo. Then you take it, I'm gonna post it, let me see it first. And if you don't like the way you look, you say, please don't post that photo. But we place so much emphasis on the outward appearance. Did you know that $16 billion a year is spent on cosmetic surgery? That's Newport Beach only. God looks on the heart.
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3: Our topic, Africa. Our guest, Greg Clark, who serves with TWR in Eswatini, formerly known as Swaziland. And Greg, in order to reach the huge continent of Africa with the gospel, we can't rely solely on cell phones and the internet. Radio must be a major part of the strategy, right?
4: Yes, a lot of them have cell phones, but not a great portion of those are smartphones. 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They'll get it charged by someone who they know who has power, haul it back out to their house, walking, carrying this battery for several kilometers, and that's how they power their radio at night.
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3: To learn more about TWR's work in Africa, go to twr.org/footsteps. twr.org/footsteps.
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8: Christian faith is always under fire from two directions. First, from the trials that will come from time to time within your life, and sometimes with great intensity. And second, from the work of the tempter, who will never be far away during these particular times.
9: Welcome to Open the Bible with Pastor Colin Smith. And Colin, I'm glad to hear you say that Christian faith will always be under fire, because I think sometimes we think that, well, if I just become a believer in Christ, life is going to get easier, at least sometimes. But we are in a constant battle.
10: Yeah, that's right. And that's why it's so important that we support one another. And what we're going to look at today in the scripture is how you can help someone who is going through a season of trial or someone who is going through a season of particular temptation, someone who is struggling with an addiction, someone who is fighting a compulsive sin, or perhaps it's someone who is simply going through an extraordinary difficulty in life. How do you come alongside them? What does it actually look like to be helpful in a godly way and to serve that person well?
9: Well, I think that every single one of us probably had at least one person come to mind as you were talking right there and thinking, yeah, I cannot wait to get into this message and pull out just some real practical helps. So join us in 1 Thessalonians chapter 3 as we begin the message, The Urgency of Firm Faith. Here is Pastor Colin.
8: The great theme of this letter is urgency, and my prayer as we've come to this series is that the Lord would renew and increase our sense of urgency with regards to the work of the gospel in these days. It is so easy to get into a routine of good intentions, that I intend to be a better Christian one day, that I'm going to get right with God one day, that we plan to be a more enterprising church in the cause of the gospel one day, and somehow the day does not come. And this letter of Paul to the Thessalonians reminds us right throughout of the urgency of the days in which we live. Our lives are passing. That is always true. The coming of the Lord Jesus Christ is drawing near. Always true. And around us, there really are millions of people, some of whom have comfortable lives, some of whom have broken lives, but millions of people, whether comfortable or broken, who do not know the Son of God. And the Bible says in John's letter that if you have the Son of God, you have life, and if you don't have the Son of God, you don't have life. Whether you're comfortable or broken doesn't, in that sense, make that much difference ultimately. If you do not have the Son of God, you do not have life. That's what the Bible says to us. And so we're looking at the urgency of ministry in terms of our own lives, in terms of the coming of the Lord, in terms of the needs of those around us. And we've been seeing from this letter the urgency of multiplying ministry. What a marvelous thing it was that God's authentic work among these people in Thessalonica became a kind of model, a template that was multiplied in other churches. What God was doing in one place was reproduced in other places. And their faith, which was such a remarkable work of God, was being spoken about indeed all over the world. It had become known, chapter 1 and verse 8. And we've seen together that an authentic work of God can never be contained in one place. It will always spill over. It will always spill over. And as we've thought about that, and as we've begun to ask the question, well, Lord, what will that then demand of us? We've seen the answer in two ways. First, that we would need to overcome the natural impulse in all human beings for comfort. And second, that we would need to overcome the natural impulse that resides within us all for the approval of other people. And we saw that in chapter 2 last week. The gospel will not travel far on the shoulders of Christians who are motivated by their own comfort. If it's all about me, the gospel will not travel far through me. If it's all about us, the gospel will not travel far through us. And again, we saw directly from the teaching of Jesus in John's gospel that if we have given way to this impulse to always seek the approval of other people, then we really will never be people of faith. How can you believe if you are always accepting praise from one another, Jesus said, and never really seeking the praise that comes from the only God? And so where we got to last week was to see that we individually and together desperately need the power of the Holy Spirit to overcome these strong currents that move us in the direction of our own comfort and the approval of others, so that the work of the gospel may advance on our shoulders by the grace of God in our time. Now, having got to that point at the end of chapter 2, I'm kind of left with a question. How can this happen? And really, in this culture of all cultures, is it possible for a Christian to really love Christ more than self in a culture that pampers self and promotes self and reinforces self all the time? And it's hard. And if it's hard for one Christian, how hard is it for a whole church? And you ask the question, is it possible to move beyond comfort and approval for a church to be the means by which the gospel really moves forward so that other lives are touched and changed in our own lifetime and where God has set us and indeed far beyond around the world? Is that really possible? And the reason that we've got Thessalonians open in front of us is that this church in Thessalonica demonstrates that it is possible. Because this was precisely what was happening among this group of God's people. How can we rise? How did they rise above the instinctive desire for comfort and approval to fulfill the calling and commission of faithful disciples of Jesus Christ? Well, the answer to that question is really in just one word, and it runs all the way through chapter 3. How can we rise to this? Faith. Faith. By faith. That's chapter 3 of 1 Thessalonians. Now, look at how Paul speaks about faith, not one time, two times, three times, but five times in this one short chapter. Please follow me through the chapter, seeing how this is its central emphasis. Verse 2, we sent Timothy, who is our brother and God's fellow worker in spreading the gospel of Christ. Why did we send him? To strengthen and encourage you in your faith. Verse 3, for this reason, when I could stand it no longer, I sent to find out about what? Your, let's hear it aloud, faith. Okay, let's follow it together. Verse 6, but Timothy has just now come to us from you and has brought us good news about your faith. Verse 7, therefore, brothers, in all our distress and persecution, we were encouraged about you because of your faith. And verse 10, finally, night and day, we pray most earnestly that we may see you again and supply what is lacking in your faith. So we're going to look at faith this morning together. We're going to look at it from three angles. First, faith under fire, that's verses 1 to 5. Second, faith standing firm, that's verses 6 to 9. And thirdly, faith growing strong, and that will be verses 10 to 13. First then, faith under fire, verses 2 to 5. Now here's the simple principle. As a Christian believer, your faith will always be under fire. You're a stay-at-home mom, high school student, businessman, retired. If you are a Christian believer, your faith will always be under fire. It is always being pounded, and it will be pounded in two particular ways. First, your faith will be pounded through particular trials that will come in your life. That's verse 2. We sent Timothy to strengthen and encourage you in your faith so that no one would be unsettled by these trials. There will come circumstances in your life where you feel unbearably crushed. That's a phrase that Paul used to describe his trials. And the pressure on you will put your faith under fire. Secondly, you will be under fire as a Christian believer from the tempter, and that's verse 5. For this reason, when I could stand it no longer, I sent to find out about your faith. I was afraid that in some way the tempter might have tempted you and our efforts might have been useless. So Christian faith is always under fire from two directions. First, from the trials that will come from time to time within your life, and sometimes with great intensity, and second, from the work of the tempter, who will never be far away during these particular times.
9: So if those are the trials that we face in our faith, how do we deal with that? Well, that's what we're learning about in today's message called The Urgency of Firm Faith, part of our series, Living Like There's No Tomorrow, a look at the book of 1 Thessalonians. 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Again, that's at openthebible.org or through the free Open the Bible app. Let's get back to the message. Again, here's Pastor Colin.
8: Now, one of the things that's so striking about this chapter in Thessalonians, indeed the whole letter, is just the deep bond of love that Paul has with these Christians who are under fire through trials and through the tempter. It's amazing that just a few months before he didn't know a single soul in this town of Thessalonica. But it's amazing how quickly, when you get involved in ministry together, the gospel binds the hearts of people together as one. And you get the intensity of that with Paul saying, you know, he's looking for news, and he says, without news of how it's going with you, I could hardly stand it. Indeed, when I could stand it no longer, I sent Timothy. And out of this great bond of love that Paul has for these Christians, he gives us a wonderful model of how to minister to a person whose faith is under fire. Now, this is something for all of us. I want you to take a moment to think about someone you know who is going through great trials right now. Someone you know who may be facing great struggles, great temptations right now. And because you know them, God has put you in their life, the question is, how are you going to minister to them? How are you going to strengthen them and encourage them? Well, that's what Paul was doing for the Thessalonians, and he gives us a wonderful model of how we should go about strengthening others whose faith is under fire. Three things Paul did. First, the ministry of presence. Going there, being there. Physically sitting down with a person whose faith is under fire, the ministry of presence. Now, if you look at chapter 2 and verse 18, Paul tells us that he personally, he was in Corinth when he wrote this, he would have loved to have personally gone and been there with the Thessalonians. Chapter 2 and verse 18, he says, "We wanted to come to you, certainly I, Paul, did again and again, but Satan stopped us." Isn't that a remarkable phrase? We don't know precisely what he meant by that, but clearly something Satan did while Paul was in Corinth meant that he was tied up with dealing with the consequences of whatever that was. I mean, it may have been that there was a plot on Paul's life, making it impossible for him to travel. That's the sort of thing Satan would do. Or it may have been, I think this is more likely, some sin or scandal at Corinth that required Paul's full attention, and he was just engrossed in dealing with something that wouldn't have been like that if it wasn't for the work of Satan. And all his energy is tied up in that, and he just can't get away to be with the Thessalonians at this time. He would have loved to. So what does he do? He can't be there himself. He makes sure someone else is there in his place. He sends Timothy to find out about their faith. Verse 1 and 2, when we could stand it no longer, we sent Timothy, our fellow worker in spreading the gospel, to encourage you in your faith so that no one would be unsettled by these trials. Now, the ministry of presence, go. And if you personally can't go, make sure someone else goes. Someone's got to go and be with the person whose faith is under fire. And when you go, when you bring that ministry of presence, you sit down with them, you're sitting down over breakfast, you're sitting down in their home, and you're there, ask about their faith. That's what Timothy did in verse 5, you see, to find out about their faith. So what that means is that Timothy doesn't just talk about the various problems that are going on in their lives. Timothy, as it were, over breakfast and in conversation with these folks, he's saying, "Now, with all this that is happening, how is it affecting your faith? How is it affecting your ability to pray? Where is your mind going as you're traveling through these circumstances? What are the great questions that are occurring to you? Let's talk about that together." He went to find out about their faith. We need to practice a godly vigilance for the spiritual good of others. How is your faith? How is your love for Christ? How can we pray? What is the biggest thing that we should be asking God for at this time? The ministry of presence to a person whose faith is under fire. Secondly, there's a ministry of the word. See, Paul not only sent Timothy, but he also wrote this letter. Now, Paul wrote many letters. Some of them were ordinary letters, and they're not in the New Testament. They're forgotten. But the ones that are in the New Testament are there because they are not ordinary letters. They were written under the special inspiration of the Holy Spirit and are indeed the very scriptures of God. And Paul not only sent Timothy, he wrote this letter under the inspiration of the Spirit, and that's why we have this letter open in front of us today. Now, when we have friends under fire, we can't write more scripture for them. But what we can do is we can bring the scripture that we have been given, that God has given through the apostles, and we can bring it to bear in their lives. You go and visit someone in the hospital? Think of some verses that you have read recently that seem appropriate to their situation. Take a Bible in your pocket, read a couple of verses, and pray with them. You're ministering to someone whose faith is under fire. And you bring the ministry of presence, and you can bring a ministry of the word. Thirdly, a ministry of prayer. Verse 10, night and day we pray most earnestly that we may see you again and supply what is lacking in your faith. Night and day we pray for you, Paul says. Now, it's a wonderful thing when you're really going through it and someone says, I just want you to know I'm praying for you. I want you to know you're in my mind, you're in my heart, and I'm lifting you up before the Lord. And Paul did this for these folks, and that is something that you and I can do for those God has placed next to us whose faith is also under fire. So here is a ministry for all of us. Who do you know whose faith is under fire right now, either because of severe trials or because of particularly strong temptations? Your calling is to strengthen and encourage them in the faith, and you'll do that through your presence, in which you ask the real questions in a relationship that God has given to you with that person. You'll do that through the ministry of the word, and you will do that through your prayers. The wonderful ministry that Paul models for us here. Faith under fire. When your faith is under fire, you're not alone. You're part of the body of Christ, and we have this ministry to one another. Here's the second thing. Faith under fire was the first. The second, faith standing firm, and that's verse 6 to 9. Now, Timothy has gone. He's engaged in this ministry with these folks of presence, the word, and prayer, and now he comes back to Paul. And verse 6, Paul says, Timothy has just now come to us from you and brought good news about your faith. And if you want to know what the good news was, look on to verse 8. Now we really live, Paul says, because you are standing firm in the Lord. That was the good news. Timothy's report, they're standing firm in the Lord. And Paul says that is very, very good news indeed. Now, suffering, great trials, great temptations, will always expose the foundation of your life. Jesus told a story, you remember, about two ways in which people build their lives. And he said, for some, it's like building a house on rock, and for other people, it's like a man who builds his house on sand. And then a storm comes, and the storm is suffering. And when that happens, for some people, the faith that they talk about so very much and so very lightly just collapses because it really has no foundation at all. And for others, they stand firm because there is that solid foundation. They are built upon the rock. When you suffer, the idol of comfort is cast down. It is no longer of any use or of any relevance. And I want you to notice that when you suffer, when you face strong temptations, objective number one is simply that you should stand. It's not more than that. It's not other than that. It is that you should stand firm in the Lord when you face great trials and when you endure great temptations. Now, when Jesus suffered on the cross, he was not singing choruses with a smiling face, right? In fact, when Jesus suffered on the cross, he cried out of an agony in his inner being, "Why?" But he stood firm as he suffered, and on that hangs your salvation and mine.
9: 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It's your generosity that allows us to bring you Pastor Colin's teaching, whether you listen on the radio, online, through the app, or any other way you've connected with this ministry. And as you give a gift of any amount this month, we want to say thank you by sending you a copy of Tim Keller's book called What is Wrong with the World? And Colin, what's one thing that you'd like people to take away from this book?
10: Well, there are so many things. I found it to be compelling and a marvelous read and a really easy read. But you've asked me for one thing. I think I'd go for the chapter that Keller has written on true repentance. It's marvelous. It's pure gold. He says that he became a believer in 1970 and for some time made little or no progress in his Christian life, that he wasn't really seeing the change that he thought. And he comes to the startling conclusion. After a period of time, he concluded the problem was I didn't know how to repent. And so he gets into what it really means to repent. It is so foundational. You think that everyone knows what this is, but actually that's not the case. And he gets into speaking about how we need to see our sin, how we need to confess our sin, how we need to mourn our sin, and then how we need to hate our sin, and how real change follows genuine repentance. And he makes the point, it's pretty challenging stuff. If there's not significant change happening in your life, perhaps the root cause is that you've not really understood what it means to actually repent. So here's a book that tells us what sin is, how it operates in the life of a person, and what we can do about it. It leads us to God's marvelous grace, which of course is found as we draw near to him in faith in the Lord Jesus Christ and in repentance. So I think it'd be really helpful, really practical, and commend it to everyone to read.
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13: It wasn't until 1839 that cell theory was first described by Theodor Schwann in basically its modern form. By 1858, researcher Rudolf Virchow had learned enough about the cell to conclude that every cell must come from a pre-existing cell. But Charles Darwin wasn't paying attention. The very next year, he published his book On the Origin of Species, in which he theorized that the first cell was formed from non-living matter. In Darwin's day, the cell was thought to be just a simple sack filled with jellied carbon. This concept is the origin of the term protoplasm. However, nearly 150 years of cell research has shown us that even protozoans and fungi cells are hugely complex. Many thousands of different operations are taking place continuously within each of the cell's many parts, called organelles. The cell cannot live until all these parts are working properly. Even the simple E. coli bacterium has 4,000 genes. If we were able to magnify the DNA of the E. coli to the thickness of a clothesline, it would be 5 miles long. There is no such thing as a simple cell. The fact that a cell cannot live without all these thousands of parts shows that the cells were created in their finished form, just as the Bible says. Even bacteria declare the glory of our Creator.
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15: Worry likes to charge interest on trouble that has not happened. 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

0: can avoid a lot of problems by taking the time to do things right from the start, whether you're dealing with your health or home maintenance or relationships. In the same way, when it comes to selecting suitable candidates to do God's work in the local church, it should never be a hasty process. We'll find out why today on Truth for Life, as Alistair Begg teaches from 1 Timothy chapter 5.
1: We were looking at the verses which begin with the directive, the elders who direct the affairs of the church well are worthy of double honor. And we looked first of all at what the Bible has to say here and elsewhere about the whole matter of compensation or remuneration for those who have been set apart to the preaching and teaching ministry of the Bible. We then went on into verse 19 to notice that anyone who is involved in leadership will be on the receiving end of accusation. And so Paul, recognizing that this will be the case, gives some very clear directives which tie in with Old Testament principle in relationship to how the matter of accusation of an elder is to be dealt with. And the public rebuke of verse 20 was in order that others, in observing it, would be caused to take warning. The King James Version actually says that they might be caused to fear, and that they would fear being the recipients of that kind of rebuke, and also that they might learn to fear the inroads of sin. Now, as he does with frequency in these letters, Paul then goes on to tighten, as it were, the charge that he is given in relationship to these things. And so in verse 21, having given this very striking statement,

Do nothing out of favoritism. Now, before we just skip over that, we should pause for a moment. Because here is one of the great challenges in the exercise of this kind of discipline and judgment. Those of us who have been around churches for most of our lives can sadly testify to the fact that failure at this point in local congregations has been and is the cause of untold ruin, heartache, and chaos. That when it comes to the point of an unscrupulous commitment to biblical principle, as soon as sentiment, family ties, or favoritism is allowed to prevail, then the church immediately loses the ability to exercise discipline on the basis of any objective criteria at all. And that is, of course, why it is that many pastors, especially in the British Isles, would regard it as really an unwise thing to develop peculiar personal friendships within the congregation, simply because it erodes in their mind the possibility of the necessary objectivity that will inevitably come at some points in a sustained pastoral ministry. And if we allow partiality, sentiment, favoritism, family ties, old school ties, any kind of other connection to be the driving force, then we lose out and we harm the plan and purpose of God. Now, it is this simple statement that he makes which is of such pressing importance. And 1 Timothy 5 and verse 21 is, I suggest to you, a vital dose of preventative medicine for every church family that is determined to do God's work in God's way. It's so hard, isn't it, in overseeing families to make sure that we're not partial to one child over another, and that we do not have favorites. The favoritism of Jacob led to untold chaos, and favoritism on the part of a leadership group in a church will eventually disintegrate that church. That's why it is so crucial. Well, I need say no more about this matter then of dealing with accusations. If they are justified, then they need to be dealt with properly and without allowing these other factors to dull our diligence. Now, in verse 21, we come to deal with this matter of ordination. That's the significance, I think, of this phrase, do not be hasty in the laying on of hands, because you will remember that in the laying on of hands, there was a symbolic expression that was there of these people being set apart to the responsibilities and duties of eldership. And Paul is simply warning Timothy lest he is hasty in trying to put a group of people together. There are all kinds of reasons why a young pastor would be concerned to establish this leadership structure in the way that the apostles had suggested. And so, says Paul, be careful that you don't allow yourself simply to be swept away by a desire to have it done in a hurry. The vital importance of ensuring that only men of unquestioned integrity are appointed to the ministry will be served by paying careful attention to verse 22. Because what we're looking for in these men is absolute impartiality and an unimpeachable honesty. And if these are to be the characteristics of the men who serve, both in his present leadership and new appointees, that he's going to have to take great care in their appointment. Now, I think it's fairly obvious that a church can save itself a tremendous amount of trouble if it will exercise great caution when it comes to the matter of setting apart men to the task of oversight. And again, failure to guard against unholy intruders may find those who lay their hands on these unholy intruders sharing in the blame.

0: and sharing in the stain of their sins. I think that's the significance of the second half of the first sentence in verse 22. And don't share in the sins of others. I think the implication is that if you don't pay careful attention to those that you're laying hands on, and they are an unruly bunch, or they are the wrong people, then when the wrongness of what has been done becomes apparent, it will be impossible for you to say, well, I had no part in that at all. No, he says you have a part in it, and your hands will be stained by their sins, and it will be clear that you have had a share in it. Donald Guthrie, who taught me New Testament at London Bible College early in the 70s, says of this, undue haste in Christian appointments has not infrequently led to unworthy men bringing havoc to the cause of Christ. Undue haste in Christian appointments has led not infrequently to unworthy men bringing havoc to the cause of Christ. I wrote in my notes a little statement that helped to drive it home for me, and namely, no ordination without investigation. We're not just going to take things on their face value. If we're going to seek to preserve the purity of the church, then we need to see to it that we ourselves are pure. And of course, that's what Paul is saying. He is always taking and applying the principles to himself, and in seeking to write to Timothy and give him guidance, he wants to make sure that Timothy applies them to himself. And so he says it's very important for you that you deal with this matter of purity in the establishing of fellow leaders, but don't fall into the trap of thinking that you've got to ensure that they're all pure and forget that you, Timothy, also are to be pure. Make sure that you appoint pure men, and make sure that in the process that you keep yourself pure. Now, as best as I can understand it, it is on account of that statement that we have verse 23 where we have verse 23. Because what Paul has shared here is a personal word of admonition to Timothy, namely, keep yourself pure. And it may well be that that has triggered another personal thought in relationship to Timothy. It has to do with a matter of purity. It has to do with a question of integrity. It has to do with actually his physical frame as well. And we have this verse, which on first reading appears to be completely out of place. There is instruction being given here concerning how you appoint elders and why not to be hasty and so on. And then out of the blue, he says, stop drinking only water and use a little wine because of your stomach and your frequent illnesses. But if you think about it in the way that you write letters, there are often little parenthetical statements that creep in, aren't there? That are not really in the flow of things. But they come to mind, they're important, they're expressed, they're added, and they're added then in order that they might be there, lest it passes through our minds and out of our minds and gone. So we put it in brackets, as it were. I think that 23 is a parenthetical statement with purpose. Timothy, perhaps, in seeking to make sure that he was, according to verse 3 of chapter 3, not given to drunkenness, it was not lingering by his wine, as one paraphrase puts it, that in order that nobody would ever be able to accuse him of being that kind of individual, he had begun to practice self-discipline to the point of self-endangerment. And apparently he was drinking only water so that no one could ever accuse him of drinking too much wine. So he managed to remove himself from the possibility of that accusation, but in doing so, his own physical frame was inevitably suffering because of a particular problem that he had, obviously, in his tummy. And so Paul says, now I know, Timothy, if I may paraphrase it in this way, I know, Timothy, that you're very concerned about purity. I know that you're so concerned to ensure that you fulfill the characteristics of an elder, as I've already given them to you a few verses before, or a few rolls of the scroll before. And in your scrupulous concern, Timothy, there is a possibility that you may actually creep into the kind of ascetic approach to life which I was condemning at the beginning of chapter 4. You may have missed the point that everything that God created is good, and nothing is to be rejected if it is to be received with thanksgiving. And so, Timothy, I want simply to say to you, you should feel free to use a little wine because of your stomach and your frequent illnesses. Now, Wiest, the commentator on Greek word studies, points out that Paul is here speaking of wine as a medicine and not as a beverage. And it is interesting that he uses the adjective little. Now, Paul is not suggesting that Timothy stops drinking water altogether, but that he stops drinking water exclusively. Calvin, commenting on this, says, "How few there are today who need to be forbidden water, how many rather that need to be restricted to drinking wine soberly." So Calvin must have had a certain group in his congregation there who decided that since God had given them all things richly to enjoy, by golly, they were going to enjoy it. And people were having to go and fish them out of various places and drag them home. And he says, "This is not a good idea, fellas. This is not commending the cause of Jesus Christ. How few there are who need the directive in relationship to water, how many that need the restriction in relationship to wine." Now, that's all I want to say about that. I think verse 23 is a parenthetical statement. And as he returns to the matter in verse 24 of the sins of some men, I think then that he is simply returning to what he was dealing with before in verse 22 in relationship to the ordination of those who would serve in church leadership. And he makes the point that if we do not take great care, then we will prevent the ordination of the right men, and we will make possible the ordination of the wrong men. That is the significance of these interesting little statements. The sins of some men are obvious, and they reach the place of judgment ahead of them. The sins of others trail behind them. What does this mean? It means that it's a no-brainer in certain cases when you ask the question, should Mr. X be ordained as an elder? And people say, no. Why not? Because his sins go before him. The people in the community or people in the church would say, he is not above reproach. He has a problem here. He has a problem there. He's a well-meaning soul. He wants to follow Christ, but he certainly should not be appointed as an elder. It's hardly even necessary to sit down and discriminate. The judgment is clear. But the real concern is with the man whose sins are not immediately obvious. Because this man appears on the surface to be a good candidate for office. But upon an examination, his sins become apparent. Now you see, loved ones, this is why it is so important that as a local church, flawed and failing and flailing as we often are, at least we have a commitment before God in the sight of God and Jesus and the elect angels. We make a commitment to one another. We are going to, with God's help, keep these instructions without partiality or favoritism. Right? We make a commitment to that end. Now you see, it's imperative that we do make a commitment when everything's going well. Because when the wheels fall off, and when it's my head on the block for public censure, then it can so easily become a different story. But there are no favorites, there's no partiality, there's no loopholes, there's no exceptions. Now, the same principle holds true in relationship to good deeds. And that's why he turns it on its head. And in verse 25, he says, let's look at this the other way around. He says, you know, in the same way, good deeds are obvious. And even those that are not cannot be hidden. So there are some whose good deeds and abilities are on the surface. And it's obvious. They're gifted. They have characteristics that qualify them. It is a straightforward issue that they should be set to this task and given the privilege of responsibility. But there are others who only shine after a wee while. You don't realize what a gem they are until you've had the opportunity of being in their company, until you've had the chance to see them in a variety of circumstances. A bit like a painting that you go and purchase in a second-hand store. And it looks quite good, but not really good. And because the price is right, you buy it anyway because it will fill up a space on the landing. And then you take it home, and the more you rub it, the better it looks. And when you light it, it's striking. And you come to realize, this is a gem. Now, that's the principle here. You don't lay hands on people suddenly. If you do, you may lay hands on sinners who will cause you chaos. And if you just choose immediately on the basis of surface characteristics, yes, you will get those who are obviously on the surface capable of the task, but if you move that quickly, you will miss the opportunity to set aside to the privilege and responsibility of eldership some who in the course of time will prove to be clearly qualified and prove to be real gems. Timothy and all the Timothys that follow him will be well served by remembering that conduct always affords the best guide to character. And that means conduct, hidden conduct, and the deeds that are not immediately apparent. And so the observations with which the chapter concludes points clearly to the complexities that are involved in selecting suitable candidates for the work of God. Now let me end where I essentially ended this morning by pointing out to you again that at a time when in the public realm there appears to be unlimited tolerance for private sin, provided it is apparently compensated for by some measure of public competence, we need to understand that the Bible condemns that kind of double standard at every point. It is character. It is genuine godliness. It is humility. It is selflessness that is the basis of usefulness in the service of God. And that's why some of the most surprising individuals have been so wonderfully used, don't you think? Because when God looked down on them, he said, now here is an individual that I can use in leadership. Not because he's so striking, not because he is so able, not because he has all of the rigmarole that is expected and is anticipated in being, you know, in the who's who of Europe or the who's who of America or the who's who of who's who. But this is the man to whom I will look, he who is humble and contrite in spirit and who trembles at my word. See, you've got to ask the question, how is it that this happened to Mr. X and it didn't happen to Mr. Y? And all of the answer is not this. Because God chooses to shine where he chooses to shine, to irrigate where he chooses to irrigate, to give growth where he chooses to give growth. We saw that at the end of Acts 2. But at least part of the issue is this. That God, who sees the hidden place of the hearts of men and women, knows that he can trust this individual, these individuals, with the privilege and responsibility of serving his people. And therefore, he calls us in the church to integrity and to purity. And when we think about the ordering of the life of the church, when we think about leadership in the church, we need to proceed with a necessary diligence to learn how to conduct ourselves in God's household. All the principles that we need in relationship to compensation are in this book. All the instruction that we require in dealing with accusation and allegation are in this book. And every necessary directive regarding the matter of ordination is in this book. And therefore, as a church, we must continue to pledge to one another that we will look to the book. No matter how unbelievable and bizarre the world or even the church might regard it to be.
1: 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Thank you. I'm Bob Lapine. Our well-being and our happiness, our rights, these are not God's highest priority. Tomorrow we'll find out what is. The Bible teaching of Alistair Begg is furnished by Truth for Life, where the learning is for living.
2: It was the strangest picnic in American history, I think. It was July 1861 on a hill in northern Virginia overlooking a stream called Bull Run. The southern states had seceded from the Union. They'd attacked a Union fort in April, and now what the North called the Rebel Army was headed for Washington, D.C. Most people in the capital thought the Union Army was going to mop up these southern forces in a matter of weeks. And they wanted to see it happen as the northern troops moved to engage the Confederates at Bull Run. They literally came from church in their Sunday best, the ladies and gentlemen of Washington, arriving at this hill overlooking Bull Run in their carriages. They laid out their tablecloths, commenced their picnic, and started passing the fried chicken. Down below, the men in blue and the men in gray mingled their blood in the waters of Bull Run. I'm Ron Hutchcraft. I want to have a word with you today about no time for picnics. How could people have a picnic when there's a battle going on? Well, that's a question God must be asking of his own children, those who are supposed to be the soldiers in his army. It's a scene reminiscent of the day the ancient Jews were getting ready to invade the Promised Land, and a couple of the tribes asked if they could just take their inheritance, because theirs was on the safe side of the Jordan River, could they just kind of settle in there? Well, in Numbers 32:6, our word for today from the Word of God, Moses asked them this haunting question, "Shall you sit here while your brothers go to war?" Well, that's a great question. How can you just settle into a comfortable little spot while there are battles to fight for God that require every one of us in the fight? A picnic while a battle is going on. We were shocked on that September 11th, 2001, when nearly 3,000 Americans died in one day. Did you know that more than twice that many will die in America every day? Yeah, on an average day in the United States, over 6,000 people go into eternity. And sadly, many, maybe most of them, will not be ready for eternity. Today in our world, 150,000 people go into eternity. Today, again, many with no relationship with Jesus and no hope of heaven. And there is a battle raging to get the good news about Jesus to those folks in time. There's a small army of believers who understand that the battle is the responsibility of every one of us who belongs to Jesus. But tragically, so many of those who could help rescue the spiritually dying are sitting on the hill with other believers, enjoying the view, passing the blessings, and playing no active role in the battle for human souls. It's true. God has to draw people to him. Spiritual rescue is totally a God thing. But the same man who wrote the verses about us being chosen in Christ before the foundation of the world is the same Apostle Paul who was driven to get the gospel to as many people as possible, even at the cost of his own life. The battle for a lost world, you know where it begins? It begins with your own family, your own coworkers, fellow students, people at the gym, friends. When it comes to telling them what you know about Jesus, silence is not golden. It's deadly. They need to see Jesus in your life, that's right. But they need to hear about Jesus from your lips. You can't just enjoy the fellowship of those who are already headed for heaven while so many around you are headed for hell. God has a place for you in this battle, my friend. And the battle is the Lord's. For you, this is no time to be passing the chicken. It's time to be passing the ammunition. As that great missionary Amy Carmichael said, we will have all eternity to celebrate our victories, but only a few short hours to win them. And we are in those few short hours.
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7: Have you heard of miracle foods like blueberries and walnuts? Well, it turns out that worship through giving is good for our spiritual health. We're grateful for your company here at Today in the Word. I'm John Gager, sharing from today's devotional reading. Yesterday, we talked about the principle of first fruits, that is, offering the first or best of what we have to the Lord. In Deuteronomy chapter 26, we see that same principle put into practice during Israel's entry into the Promised Land. The presentation of the first fruits was accompanied by an affirmation of God's faithful promise-keeping. It also admitted the people's hopelessness without that. This was done through a vivid testimony about their liberation from Egypt. When Jacob's descendants became enslaved, the Lord heard their cries for help and freed them with a mighty hand. Then he brought them to a land flowing with milk and honey, a metaphorical picture of abundance. All the glory is given to God, not human heroes, for this amazing history. Today in the Word, we read in Deuteronomy 26, verse 10, "Now I bring the first fruits of the soil that you, Lord, have given me." The basket of first fruits offered by the priest would then lead to rejoicing and gratitude for all of God's various blessings. It's important to note here that foreigners or sojourners are included. This means that the Exodus and God's awesome signs and wonders had inspired faith even in some non-Israelites. For example, Rahab and her family. This testimony became a kind of creed or liturgical recitation of God's covenant faithfulness. If you're enjoying these devotional readings, why not share them with a friend or two? 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
8: I just want to take a minute to say thank you. 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So from all of us here at The Word, thank you for standing with us. Thank you for believing that biblical teaching, encouragement, and the hope of Jesus still needs to be heard in our communities. We're incredibly grateful for each one of you, and most of all, we're grateful to God for providing through His people. Another year of ministry is ahead for 91.5 and 102.7 The Word. Thank you for being a part of it.
9: Hang on here. One more sip of coffee. All right. Now I'm ready. Let's talk weather today. It's Mornings on the Word with Dave and Amy. Welcome to Wednesday, midweek. Sunny today and 67. Going to be a gorgeous fall day. Going to be windy, though. West winds gusting up to 25 miles per hour. Tonight, clear and 41. Another nice day for Thursday. It looks like partly sunny and 64 for tomorrow. At the moment, everybody's looking at clear skies for the most part. A few clouds in Aiken and 49. Little Falls, partly cloudy in 49. The coolest spot right now looks to be 47 in Pine River, and the warm spot is Buffalo at 51. Generally speaking, just a nice morning. Here, Mornings on the Word with Dave and Amy. Dave Clutter flying solo today. So glad you're here, a part of the family. Thanks for keeping me company. And Zach Williams on the Word.

I caught you. You were dancing around the kitchen. How could you not, huh? That's Evergreen. It's Redden Collective here. Mornings on the Word with Dave and Amy. Going to be a nice day today. Sunshine right around 65. Kind of windy, though. Beautiful fall weather. So that's good news. I've got even better news for you. It comes from Isaiah 64:8. But let me ask you first, do you surrender to God daily? Do you put yourself aside for Him? Let's explore this territory. Isaiah 64:8. Yet you, Lord, are our Father. We are the clay. You are the potter. We are all the work of your hand. It is so easy to be hard on yourself, is it not? We notice every flaw, replay every mistake, and wonder why we still aren't who we hoped we would be by now. Sometimes we can even assume God must feel the same way about us. That's a big wrong. We are the clay. God, Father, you are the potter. We are all the work of your hand. The potter is our Father. The same hands that shape the mountains are shaping you one day at a time. He isn't frustrated with you. He isn't in a hurry. And his hands and his watch over you have never left you. You're not a mistake he's trying to fix. You're a masterpiece he is still making. He created you in his image. So keep that in mind today when those moments come along that you're down on yourself, all right? Father God, we are hard on ourselves and focus on what still needs to change. Help us to remember that you are the potter and we are the clay in your hands. Thank you, Lord, for loving us today. We give it all up for you. It's all yours. Please help us to be patient and trust you with what you are making. We are so grateful to be the work of your hands, Father God. And like we say every morning, Lord, we proclaim and claim your new mercies promised us every day in your word. Lord, we pray it in your Son, Jesus' name and in gratefulness. Amen.

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as Bart Millard and Christy Knuckles. What an amazing grace that we find in our God. Greater than anything, really. Where people and circumstances are unforgiving, God's grace and His forgiveness is what sustains us. It's Mornings on the Word with Dave and Amy. If you're just getting up, I'm here, but I had to yawn, so I worked it into the show. Listen, I'm happy to be here. Don't get me wrong. So glad you're here, too. Today it's going to be nice, 67 with sunshine, a beautiful fall day. I want to talk about the fact that today is National Inner Beauty Day, and it might not be what you think it is. So we'll tell you what it is coming up just after 6:30 here, Mornings on the Word with Dave and Amy. Flying solo for about a week and a half here, and Amy and her husband Wes and a bunch of great Word listeners in Greece, even as we speak, for an amazing trip, journey through the Bible in person, live. It's going to be amazing to hear Amy's stories when she comes back and see the pictures, you name it. So pray for them on their trip as they move around the globe, literally. So glad you're here today. Here's Leanna Crawford on The Word. Good morning.

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His name is Tyler Radcliffe. Bigger and more beautiful here, Mornings on the Word with Dave and Amy. Mentioned a few minutes ago that today is National Inner Beauty Day, and it serves as a profound and urgent purpose. It's not what you think it is. It's to raise awareness and mobilize support for the victims and survivors of human trafficking. So this is really not a day about celebration, really. It's about becoming aware and recognizing the inherent worth, spirit, and dignity, the true inner beauty that traffickers attempt to steal from especially children. So we stand together to honor the resilience of survivors and take meaningful action to end this modern-day slavery. This is so demonic. The devil is after our kids, whether it be in the womb or through this horrible child trafficking industry. I encourage you to see the movie Sound of Freedom. It stars Jim Caviezel, and of course he played Jesus in The Passion of the Christ. The premise of this true story, basically after rescuing a young boy from child traffickers, Jim Caviezel's character learns the boy's sister is still captive. So he quits his government job, crosses the border into Colombia, and sets out on a dangerous, unauthorized mission, a journey deep into the jungle to save this little girl. And the movie really opens up, my goodness, really opens us up to the demonic world of child trafficking. We really need to understand the vastness of this and the billions of dollars being made at the expense of children and families. So heartbreaking. We need to pray for our kids and pray against this child trafficking industry. It's horrible. Again, it's just demonic. The devil is after our kids, and we got to come against him in the name and by the blood of Jesus to end this. There's money to be made, and sometimes that's all people see who are involved in this stuff. And about this movie, Sound of Freedom with Jim Caviezel, watch it first as a parent, as an adult, and you decide if your kids should see it or not. That's completely up to you as a parent. But I encourage you as an adult to see Sound of Freedom starring Jim Caviezel. It's quite a movie. We got to protect our kids, friends. Your Mornings on the Word with Dave and Amy. Good morning. I heard

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But we can run our hearts nearly empty and call it a normal week. That's one reason the Word is here. A voice can interrupt the hurry. 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

0: Our 4-0 Minnesota Vikings travel to New Orleans to take on the Saints this weekend. That's a noontime game on Sunday. Skull, baby, skull.
1: I've been wasting way too much of my time, living up in my mind, trying to do it all right.

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1: Ezra 7:24 describes an unusual benefit. 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

0: hurricanes and praise.
1: Yeah, devil, get out of my way. Morning's in the Word. In Jesus' name, get out of the way. It's Dave and Amy, and we're going to talk about self-control coming up just after 7 this morning. We have

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1: I'm Ruth Kramer with Mission Network News. October 7th, 2023, the darkest day in Jewish history since the end of the Holocaust. Palestinian terror group Hamas launched an attack on southern Israel that killed 1,200 people. Militants took a further 251 hostages into Gaza. And wars began across the Middle East that continue to this day. Eric Mock of Slavic Gospel Association says,
2: October 7th signals a lot of memories of grief and struggle. Yet for the people that live there, there's always a struggle. The people of Israel have always been under attack. Really, since the nation was reformed in 1945, there continues to be the threat of Hamas and Hezbollah and Houthis.
1: Religious leaders called the 2023 attacks on Israel evil. Yet God is using them to open the door for SGA-supported churches to share the love and the gospel of Jesus. Pray for open hearts to receive this message. And if you're a Christian in Africa looking for missionary training, a program in Ghana could be your next step. One Way Africa's Livingstone School of Missions has equipped hundreds of men and women in recent years, giving them both hands-on field experience and classroom training. Ray Mensah is the director of the Livingstone School of Missions. He sees Africa becoming a missionary sending force.
3: We have to wake up the sleeping giant. 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
6: It's a good deal.
0: Today, sunshine and 67 degrees.
6: We'll just say near 70.
0: But windy. West winds gusting up to 25 miles per hour, so hang on to your hat. Tonight, clear and 41. Partly sunny on Thursday. Not bad at all. 65 for a high. Most everybody has clear skies for the moment, but Little Falls is the anomaly in all of this. They've got mist and 47. Beyond that, everyone's hovering right around the middle to upper 40s. In fact, we'll go one better than that. Buffalo's the warm spot at 50 this morning. So enjoy the morning. You're on The Word with Dave and Amy. Just Dave today, flying solo. So glad you're here keeping me company. Joel Vaughn, now on your radio.
7: Are you

Joel Vaughn here, Mornings on the Word with Dave and Amy. We're going to play Bible Baffle via the text line coming up in just a few minutes. But right now, I want to talk about self-control. You looking at me? Food. That's my deal. I got to use some self-control when it comes to food. I pick at things after I get home from work, and I got to stop it. Anyway, the ability to manage one's thoughts, regulate emotions, and restrain impulses like picking at food is key to a happy and healthy life. So say the experts. People who have good self-control often have higher psychological well-being, more academic and on-the-job achievements, and healthier relationships. On the other hand, low self-control, in contrast, is a core contributing factor to numerous problems, including substance abuse and impulsive buying. When we recognize that our impulses are temporary, they become less powerful. It's just using that self-control to, boy, stay away from that Hostess cupcake, Dave. It's one of my weaknesses, by the way. God gives us a mandate, too, in His Word about this self-control thing. And this rises above everything else. It's in 2 Timothy 1:7. God did not give us a spirit that makes us afraid. He gave us a spirit of power and love and what? Self-control. Jot that one down. 2 Timothy 1:7.

The name of the song is All In. And like my friend who you hear afternoons on The Word, Gera would say, that name that's fun to say, Seth Schlieter. That's who sings All In. It's Mornings Now on The Word with Dave and Amy. Just Dave this morning. And Bible Baffle is coming up in the next few minutes. We're going to play it on the text line. And if you can answer my question today, we've got a twofer. We've got that amazing CeCe Wyden CD. It's called The Hymns. And a book that we're going to throw your way. I Don't Have to Hold It All Together. And isn't that good to know? And the book explains more of it. And you'll win that with the CCCD, The Hymns, if you know the answer to the question. Today's Bible Baffle question, to be exact. Your Mornings on the Word with Dave and Amy. Nice day ahead. Sunshine and 67. Going to be windy, though. Gusty. West winds up to 25 miles per hour. So hang on. No matter what, here's Ryan Stevenson,

0: is huge. No matter what, you're still a daughter. You're still a son of our Father God, whose son's name is Jesus. He forgives. He welcomes you back anytime. Boy, take that with you today. And take Bible Baffle with you, because we're playing it right now in the Word. And this is the question that you need to answer. And if you can, I've got the C.C. Winans CD called The Hymns, and this amazing book is called I Don't Have to Hold It All Together by author Nicole J. Suvar. All right, and this is a question, and we're going to have you call on the text line. All right, dial up the text line and give us your answer to this question. How many smooth stones did David pick up from the brook? You know the ultimate ending to that. He went after Goliath with them. Anyway, how many stones did David pick up from the brook? Smooth stones. We'll give you the answer and the Bible reference to prove it. Coming up as you call the text line. 218-499-9673. Punch it up and give me the answer right now.
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2: When you were in school, your teachers probably gave you some pop quizzes. And then there were those midterms and final exams. The teacher wanted to show whether you'd learned the material. God gives us tests as well. In the Old Testament, we read that he led his people into the desert. He said, "In this way I will test them, and I will see whether they will follow my instructions." God knows everything, of course, but he will sometimes test you. First, he wants to know what's really in your heart. He also wants to find out whether you'll be obedient. Finally, he shows whether you really trust him. You'll never know the answers to those questions until you go through seasons of testing, desert experiences. Maybe you're in a difficult situation right now. Ask God to reveal your heart through this situation. At the right time, he'll lead you out. With Seeking Him, I'm Nancy DeMoss Wagamuth.
3: When someone tells you what hurts, the first instinct is often to fix it, offer a solution, find the bright side, explain why it may not be as bad as it feels. But love doesn't always rush to repair the moment. Sometimes it listens. Sometimes it stays. Sometimes it says, "I'm here," and means it. Ask God for the wisdom to know when help should speak and when it should simply be present. 91.5 and 102.7, The Word.
0: All right, just like that, we got us a winner. Oh, a lot of people checked in. Thank you, everybody. But the first in was a fellow by the name of Ben House. He lives in Baxter. And he answered this question: how many smooth stones did David pick up from the brook? And ultimately, he was going after Goliath with those stones, and we know the outcome of that. He beat him. The answer is 5 stones, and that account is found in 1 Samuel 17:40. 1 Samuel 17:40. Ben, congratulations. 5 stones, that's what David took from the brook, and now you get the Hymns CD from C.C. Winans and the Nicole J. Suvar book, I Don't Have to Hold It All Together. It's a 2-for this morning. Congratulations again, Ben House from Baxter.
4: How many know he's faithful?
0: We'll do this again tomorrow, Bible Baffle. Mornings on the Word with Dave and Amy. Good morning.

You are loved. You're not alone. 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
1: This is Carter Conlon. There comes a point where we stop coming to the house of God asking, "What's in it for me today?" And we begin to ask a different question. God, give me something today for somebody else. Give me courage to go into that place and speak to those people. Give me victory in my own life so I can take that victory to others and say, "Listen, I want to tell you what God has done for me, and He can do it for you." This is the point of spiritual maturity. When we begin to understand that the victories God gives us are not meant to stay or stop with us. They're meant to become a testimony that helps others find hope. 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People from all over the world are praying together, saying, "God, bring us out of our wilderness and use our lives today for your glory." It's now time for you and I to pray.
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0: That is John Micah and Cutlass. Boy, they've been together a long time. Here, Mornings on the Word. So glad you're here this morning. Mornings on the Word with Dave and Amy. Just Dave this morning. Hey, there's a uniquely, I say uniquely special experience coming up this Saturday. And that would be October 10th. And it's designed especially for teachers of faith. It's a one-day gathering called Awake. And it's really meant to encourage Aiken area Christian educators. Laurel Fremling is a fourth grade teacher at Rippleside Elementary School in Aiken. Laurel is also one of the coordinators of this Awake event. She says it's an opportunity to experience more of Jesus in you and with you at your school, and it's an experience for Christian educators to see how God can really use them in their calling as teachers.
1: So you come into this experience and you're like, oh, great, another workshop. So it's not a workshop. It's for people that pour themselves out to those around them. It's for those people that need encouragement because it's hard in a public school system and you get it from both sides. Well, you're doing this, you're not doing this, you know. So it's a little bit hard because you're kind of caught in the middle, but we need salt and light in our schools. Thinking about all the kids that you have actually reached through a career as an educator, it's a lot.
0: Amen. Laurel Fremling is fourth grade teacher at Rippleside Elementary School in Aiken. She says there will also be training in legal freedoms for educators of faith in discovering truth in the way educators see their jobs. Again, it's called Awake. It's happening this Saturday, October 10th. And I think the deadline to sign up, is tomorrow. So you want to work quick on this one. Again, it's actually happening Saturday, October 10th, 8:30 a.m. to 4 p.m. at Northwoods Community Church in Aiken. And again, the deadline to sign up is tomorrow. Go to christianeducators.org/awakeaiken. That's christianeducators.org/awakeaiken. For more information. And if you give Lori a call here at the front desk, she can give you that website again, too, here at The Word. So don't miss out on this one. Jesus is alive in teachers' hearts and in our schools. It's a fact. Here's Ben Fuller on The Word. Yeah.

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1: I tell you, for a 61-year-old, Toby Mac can still jam with the best of them. Boy, he dances. He does everything. I need to start exercising, I think. It's Toby Mac. Mornings on the Word. Dave and Amy. Lord, it feels good. Exercise does feel good if you get you if you set your mind to it. Yeah, I found a quote. I'm not sure who said it. It says, if you don't have a proper view of truth in the world, you'll probably be dissatisfied with life. You got to look at the world as a Christian through the Jesus filter, and that pretty much tells you what's right, what's wrong, and you know, stay on the good side, on the right side. All right, here's Sons of Sunday.

0: This is Viewpoints with Kirby Anderson.
1: Christians have always needed to know how to defend the Christian faith ever since Peter admonished us to always be prepared to make a defense to anyone who asks you for a reason for the hope that is in you. This is even more true with many people skeptical about God, Jesus, and the Bible. Doug Rotice and Andrew Shepherdson are the co-authors of An Introduction into Classical Apologetics with the title, The Knowledge of God in the World and the Word. The primary focus is to put forth various arguments for the existence of God and then finish with a defense of the Bible and a presentation of the truth about Jesus and his resurrection. Here is a summary of just three of the chapters in their book. The cosmological argument recognizes the relationship between cause and effect. This then points to a first cause of the cosmos that is transcendent to the cosmos. This argument is even more powerful now that scientists believe the universe had a beginning. The moral argument derives from the realization that there must be objective morality. If God did not exist, then objective moral values and duties would not exist, but they do exist and point to God's existence. The design argument claims that God's fingerprints can be found all over creation. William Paley proposed this argument, but scientists in the 19th and early 20th century dismissed it. However, we now see what has been called the return of the God hypothesis because of the discovery of the fine-tuning of the universe. In my interview with the two authors, I mentioned that more and more scientific evidence has accumulated to bolster some of these arguments. No wonder some have described us as living in the golden age of apologetics. I'm Kirby Anderson, and that's my point of view.
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0: Have you ever felt like you're carrying the weight of everything on your shoulders and somehow trying to keep it all together?
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0: Nicole knows that feeling firsthand. After living with anxiety for more than 30 years, she spent a lot of time searching for peace through perfectionism, control, and staying busy, only to discover those things never delivered the rest she was looking for.
1: Through scripture, personal stories, and practical insights, she reveals how often we try to create our own version of peace instead of receiving the peace God offers.
0: Drawing from Genesis and Colossians, Nicole reminds us that anxiety often grows when we take on burdens we were never meant to carry. 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

Mornings of the Word with David Amy. All right, I confess, I broke out the Christmas music yesterday. Who can resist the Carpenters, right? Hey, it's coming. That's just me. But you're starting to see Christmas all over the place already. Stephen Curtis on the Word. You're

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1: Do you think too highly of yourself? Hi, I'm Chuck Bentley with My Money Life from Crown. Humility is the priceless cornerstone of financial wisdom. It will change the way you think about money, the way you make money, and the way you spend money. Eliminating pride is important because God is not neutral about it at all. The Bible says He opposes the proud. He doesn't just withdraw from us or look the other way. He actively opposes or resists people who think too highly of themselves. In other words, He stands against them. Now, the day you realize this, you'll truly want to repent of your pride and increase in humility. You won't mind having less notoriety in the world while others are seeking increasing levels of popularity and approval. After all, you have an inheritance and far greater rewards awaiting you in heaven. 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It should make us increasingly thankful to the one who provides. 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
2: All right, sun's up. Welcome to Wednesday. What a beautiful fall morning. It's going to be that way all day long. Beautiful, that is, with sunshine today and 67. Windy, though. Strong west winds gusting up to 25 miles per hour at times. Tonight, clear and 41. Thursday looks good. Just as good as today, really. Partly sunny and 64. Everybody has sunshine at the moment. Everybody's hovering between 45 and 50 degrees. The warm spot is Buffalo at 51. And let's see, the cool spot is, I knew I saw it here earlier. Oh, 46 in Painesville. But there is sunshine to go along with it. So enjoy the day. And never forget, Jesus loves you more than you could ever imagine. Mornings on the Word with Dave and Amy.

0: powerful music from Ryan Kennedy. It's called Be My. Here, Mornings on the Word with Dave and Amy. You got Dave today. I tell you what, who's real and on fire for Jesus. A young lady by the name of Tarian Bass Woods. She goes by Tarian. Used to be a backup singer for Toby Mac. Then she decided a couple of years ago to go out on her own, do the solo thing, and she's doing quite well in the kingdom work of music for Jesus. She still gets together with Toby Mac on tour as an opening band, if you will. She used to be a part of that Diverse City band, but now she's on her own, still buddies with Toby, still touring with him from time to time, and she's got a brand new song. Again, her name is Terry, and it's called You Remain.
1: Hebrews 13:8 says that Jesus Christ is the same yesterday, today, and forever. That means he is completely reliable and trustworthy. And because of that, we can put the full weight of our need and total dependency upon him, because he has always been faithful, and that will never ever change. And I am so grateful for that. That is the heart behind my song, You Remain.

0: sadly, in relationships, you will live up or down to the level that you believe you deserve.
1: Do you struggle with being too hard on yourself? Many of us do. 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
0: 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So this is why our identity really does shape the type of person we engage with and how we engage with the people that we're in relationship with.
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4: Just 5 years old, running through the

according to the word with Dave and Amy. That's Natalie Lane. And oh, it's a new song. Oh, it's a good one. I hope you're having a great Wednesday. The sun is out. We're looking at like 67, let's just say near 70 today for a high, and windy too. So hang on to your hat. Hey, take this verse with you. If you're moving through depression or anxiety, 1 Peter 5:7 has you covered. Cast all your anxiety on him because he cares for you. Cast your anxiety on Jesus.

0: Hey, it's Mercy B, Mornings on the Word with Dave and Amy. 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
1: Welcome to Breakpoint, a daily look at an ever-changing culture through the lens of unchanging truth. For the Colson Center, I'm John Stone Street. Back in the 1990s, advocates of abortion would often describe it as a regrettable necessity, one to be kept safe, legal, and rare. Not anymore. Today, women are encouraged to shout their abortions. Advocacy is treated as something heroic. Abortions are provided by mail. The arguments for safe, legal, and rare abortion back then were very often focused on the physical and mental health of the mother. Similar arguments have also been made in reaction to the trial of Lindsay Clancy. Many have defended her choice to kill her kids as understandable, perhaps even excusable and justified because of her mental state. Now, the reaction to Clancy is much different than it was to Susan Smith back in 1994. After falsely reporting that her car had been stolen by a man with her two small children inside, Smith later admitted that her kids were dead. She'd strapped them into car seats, drove them into a lake, and left them to drown. Now, back then, there was no question whatsoever that Smith was guilty and deserved to be punished. Questions about mental health, level of support, medication, these were not part of the national discussion. There was no suggestion that any of those kinds of difficulties made her crimes anything less than the horrible evil that it was, much less justifiable. Today, there's far more understanding of the mental distress that young mothers can actually experience and the kind of support that they need. And that is a good thing. We should never dismiss all that we've learned about such things. However, the public discourse surrounding the Clancy trial should alarm all of us, because the very same reasoning that was used for decades to justify the killing of preborn children has been used to explain and even justify the horrible killing of Clancy's born children. An argument often employed by pro-lifers is nicknamed Trot Out the Toddler. The basic idea is this: when someone claims that an abortion is justified because of a unique set of circumstances, we should ask whether those same circumstances would also justify the taking of the life of a toddler. Because, after all, there are no substantial differences, as pro-life apologist Scott Klusendorf argues so well, between the person that I once was as an embryo or preborn child and the person that I am now that would justify killing me. The only differences can be remembered by using the acronym SLED: size, level of development, environment, and degree of dependency. But neither what size I am nor where I am changes what I am. And every single person is always developing and is always, to one degree or another, always dependent on others. None of these factors alter someone's value, much less justifies killing a person, whether in the womb or out. John Paul II warned long ago that the West was becoming a culture of death, that abortion, infanticide, and euthanasia would return us to a kind of state of barbarism. Mother Teresa also claimed abortion provided irrefutable evidence that we were a culture of violence, saying, and I quote, "The greatest destroyer of peace today is the cry of the innocent unborn child. For if a mother can murder her own child in her own womb, what is left for you and for me to kill each other?" Similarly, Francis Schaeffer challenged the church by saying, "If we do not take a stand here and now, we certainly cannot lay any claim to being the salt of the earth in our generation. We're neither preserving moral values and the dignity of the individual, nor showing compassion for our fellow human beings." Cultures are dynamic. They're not static. They're either evolving or they are devolving. Abortion's already poisoned our society in so many ways. We ought not be surprised when what it has planted and watered for so long continues to bear terrible fruit. For the Colson Center, I'm John Stone Street with Breakpoint.
2: I just want to take a minute to say thank you. More than 900 of you said yes and financially supported the Word during this past year. And so many more of you prayed for this ministry. And because of God's faithfulness through friends like you, the Word is fully funded for another year. That's something we don't ever want to take for granted. You're not just another number on a fundraising total. You're friends who believe in what God is doing through this ministry. Every gift, every prayer, every word of encouragement help make another year of ministry possible. So from all of us here at The Word, thank you for standing with us. Thank you for believing that biblical teaching, encouragement, and the hope of Jesus still needs to be heard in our communities. We're incredibly grateful for each one of you. And most of all, we're grateful to God for providing through His people. Another year of ministry is ahead for 91.5 and 102.7 The Word. Thank you for being a part of it.
3: The liar's whispering again. And lately it's been sounding like the truth.

0: but God will help you. In fact, Ephesians 4:32 says, be kind and compassionate to one another, forgiving each other, just as Christ has done for us, has forgiven us. But Dr. David Jeremiah, what if I don't want to forgive?
1: Do it anyway. The Bible says if you're the one who's wrong, you go and get it right. And if you're one who's wronged, you go and get it right. It's always your turn. Forgiveness is always the only way. When God forgives us and we accept it, we become free of our sin. When we forgive those who have offended us, we become free of our bitterness and we are made whole. The Christian church is the community of the forgiven. All of us have been forgiven. All of us have been forgiven by others. And if we're honest, all of us either have forgiven or need to forgive someone. That's the uniqueness of who we are. We know how blessed we are because we have been forgiven by God, and it sets us free to forgive others, even when they do things that hurt us deeply.

Boy, you just got to let that one sink in. That's Say Love here, Mornings on the Word with Dave and Amy. Have an amazing Wednesday. Let's worship with Phil Wickham right now on the Word.

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1: 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AI can be useful and even fun, but creativity is still part of what God placed in people. 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
1: I'm Ruth Kramer with Mission Network News. First up, believers remember a traumatic day in Israel, yet offer reasons to hope. And then later, gospel workers awaken a sleeping giant in Africa. We'll explain what's happening in just a moment. First, October 7th, 2023, the darkest day in Jewish history since the end of the Holocaust. Palestinian terror group Hamas launched an attack on southern Israel that killed 1,200 people. 400 died at the Nova Festival alone. Militants took a further 251 hostages into Gaza, and wars began across the Middle East that continue to this day. Eric Mock of Slava Gospel Association says,
2: October 7th signals a lot of memories of grief and struggle. Yet for the people that live there, there's always a struggle. The people of Israel have always been under attack. Really, since the nation was reformed in 1945, there continues to be the threat of Hamas and Hezbollah and Houthis.
1: SGA supports Jewish background believers who came to Israel from the former Soviet Union.
2: Even with October 7th, they continue to press on to advance the gospel to their people. We're helping through biblical training, supporting national missionaries, and helping them reach their communities.
1: Religious leaders called the 2023 attacks on Israel evil. Yet God is using them to open the door for SGA-supported churches to share the love and gospel of Jesus. Pray for open hearts to receive this message.
2: Israel, in many ways, remains a very unreached country.
1: Elsewhere, when communities are displaced from their homes, there are many needs to consider. One that is often overlooked is education for children. However, Joe Neff of Teach Beyond feels this is one of the most important aspects to consider when it comes to the long-term success and well-being of refugee children. Without education, they're limited.
3: They're stuck in wherever they are, the situation, even if they get to go later to a place that has other resources, other opportunities, if they can't read and write at some basic level, it's really hard the older they get and they're limited in what they can do and provide for their families.
1: Teach Beyond offers two different ministries to help meet these educational needs: Beyond Borders, which works specifically in refugee camps, at-risk children, including refugees, with Christian volunteers to help teach them. They serve nearly 15,000 children in at least 15 countries. Ultimately, the goal is to equip these children so that if in the future they have an opportunity to attend school, they have the knowledge they need to continue their education. Pray that God would send more people, especially locals within these regions, to serve with Teach Beyond, and that He would equip the ministry with wisdom to know where He wants them to go next. And if you're a Christian in Africa looking for missionary training, a program in Ghana could be your next step. One Way Africa's Livingstone School of Missions has equipped hundreds of men and women in recent years, giving them both hands-on field experience and classroom training. Here's Ray Mensah, director of the Livingstone School of Missions.
4: By God's grace, we've trained over the years from 30 countries, but this year we have 37 from 14 countries. It's amazing.
1: In 2018, Africa became the continent with the most Christians in the world. Mensah sees Africa awakening as a missionary sending force.
4: Together, we want to see Africa mobilized. We want to see the whole church mobilized because God is calling us.
1: He recalls how Christians from Europe came to Africa centuries ago, bringing their coffins with them because they knew they wouldn't return home. Mensah believes African Christians have a responsibility to carry the gospel forward.
4: We have to wake up the sleeping giant. We have to tell every pastor, every leader, every Christian in Africa, you have a role to play in the Great Commission.
1: Bringing the good news of Jesus to the unreached can't be done alone. Find your place in the story.
4: And I believe together with the church in the United States, the church in Europe, the church in Asia, the church in the Pacific, together for the Great Commission, Africa and the other nations. I believe that we can do that together. We can reach the nations. We can reach the unreached. It is possible. With God, all things are possible.
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3: When life is unfair and you're overwhelmed by discouragement, you're not alone. King David was once in that same place. How did he handle it? Today on Turning Point, Dr. David Jeremiah turns to the Psalms for the answer and explains why discouragement is Satan's most destructive tool. From the series, The Battle for Your Soul, here's David to introduce his message, The War Zone of Discouragement.
4: And you know, I've told our people at Shadow Mountain that discouragement is one of the things Satan can use to get to me. I think because we have so much going on all the time, so many things happening, so many programs and so many missions and strategies, there's always going to be one or two of them that isn't going the way it should. And sometimes they pile up and they get to you. You have to be careful you don't get discouraged. The story that we're going to tell you to illustrate how to deal with this is from the life of David and what happened to him when his son rebelled against him and took the kingdom from him. And David finds himself on the outside of the kingdom that he personally built, looking in. "Why are you cast down, O my soul?" he cried out. Sometimes our souls get cast down and we get discouraged. We're going to talk about it today in just a moment. First, let me remind you, all the material on the Battle for the Soul is now available. That includes a book you can get for a gift of any size to Turning Point in asking for your copy. And it also includes the study guide. You can get that from our website, and the audio and video things that go with it are all available from davidjeremiah.org. And get going on your study of the battle for your soul. I hope you will do that. And we'll talk about this some more in a moment, but right now let's get started with our discussion of the war zone of discouragement. I have a Jewish friend who built a successful business from the ground up. He's an excellent leader and a true people person. But it still took him decades to lay the groundwork and achieve stability in the marketplace. As soon as the business was established, he began thinking about succession plans. Who was the right person to lead this venture going into the future? My friend's first choice was his oldest son. This young man is athletic, handsome, and charismatic. Everything a father could want, kind of person who seems to succeed at everything he tries. Still, my friend had some concerns about his maturity. Would his son take things seriously as the stakes demanded? Was he truly ready to lead? These questions were answered in dramatic fashion. At the start of a company board meeting, incredibly, my friend was informed that he was no longer the CEO of his own company. The board had removed him through a secret vote and replaced him with his son. Turns out the son had spent the better part of the year arranging meetings with various board members to raise concerns about missed opportunities. Without naming names, he subtly suggested that the company's leadership lacked a killer instinct, and the son even started eating lunch in the company cafeteria to make connections with the key employees and department heads. When all the right seeds had been planted and all the right palms had been greased, the son made his move and took charge, and my friend was left holding a cardboard box with little else after decades of sacrifice. If you're familiar with the Old Testament, you may have already guessed the name of my friend. It was King David. And the name of his son is Absalom. And I changed a few minor details. But the overall arc of David's story matches what I have described. It is a sad story indeed. After decades of serving as the king of Israel, David was forced to flee Jerusalem in a single day because of Absalom's rebellion. He left the region entirely, traveling with his trusted advisors until they crossed the Jordan River. Once there, scripture suggests David looked back across the waters and wrote what we know today as Psalm 42 and Psalm 43. I need to tell you that these two psalms go together. In fact, it may look like there's a chapter division between the two of them. There really is not. Originally, this was one psalm. I'm sure you know that the Bible is totally inspired, but chapter divisions are man-made. If you look down at your Bible, you will notice in Psalm 42 and 43 a verse that is repeated three times. Three times this verse is repeated and joins these psalms together. Psalm 42, verse 5. Why are you cast down, O my soul? And why are you disquieted within me? Hope in God, for I shall yet praise him for the help of his countenance. Psalm 42, 11. Why are you cast down, O my soul? And why are you disquieted within me? Hope in God, for I shall yet praise him, the help of my countenance and my God. And Psalm 43, verse 5, why are you cast down, O my soul? And why are you disquieted within me? Hope in God, for I shall yet praise him, the help of my countenance and my God. The inscription over these two psalms says they are addressed to the choir master. And these psalms are called a maskil of the sons of Korah. The word maskil in Hebrew means a teaching psalm. So Psalms 42 and 43 are teaching psalms from David to help us learn how to handle our discouragements and our blue moods. Martin Seligman says that we tell ourselves three lies when we're discouraged. We say that our circumstances are personal, which means God's picking on us and we're the only ones going through this stuff. Secondly, we say our circumstances are pervasive, which means they affect everything and they corrupt everything in our lives. And thirdly, we tell ourselves that these circumstances are permanent and they can never change. All of these are lies because they are deep wounds to our souls. They keep us shackled to discouragement and despair. You know, there's an old story about the devil putting his tools up for sale. He spread out before the buyers the things like hatred and envy and pride and deceit and lying, each marked with a price on it. But off to the side lay one worn, overused tool priced higher than all the rest put together. What is that one? Someone said, and the answer was, that is discouragement. Why is it so expensive? And the devil said, because it works better than all the others. With it, I can get inside a person's soul when nothing else will. And it is so worn out because I use it on almost everybody. You can sense that David is dealing with this as you read these Psalms. He feels overwhelmed and hopeless and helpless. And what I would like to do today, because of what he wrote, is to take these two psalms written during Absalom's defection and David's temporary loss of his kingdom and find out what we can learn about discouragement. I told you before, it's the number one thing the enemy uses in my life. He is good at getting people discouraged. And because whatever your situation is, like mine, I remember that it's not permanent, it's not pervasive, and it's not personal. God wants you to have hope. And David's Psalms offer three helpful principles that guide us and support us whenever we're discouraged. They are built around powerful paradox. A paradox is two principles that seem to be in opposite directions, and yet they combine to express the truth. The first paradox goes like this. Hope is most alive when everything seems hopeless. You say, Pastor Jeremiah, that didn't make sense. How could hope be alive when everything is hopeless? We all deal with discouraging situations on a regular basis. However, Sometimes the accumulation of discouragement can push us into despair. And when we lose a job or we have to worry about finances and housing, ways our children might be affected, or the first year after losing a spouse is hard and the second is harder and the third seems impossible. In these types of situations, if we're not careful, we start to feel as if nothing will ever get better. We may begin to believe there's no escape from feeling miserable, which only makes us feel miserable. But the Bible paints a different picture. Honestly, it's kind of surprising. And until you get your mind wrapped around it, you can't really comprehend it at all. Scripture tells us that true hope springs from despair. Here's the way Paul put it when he wrote to the Romans in the 8th chapter of his letter. He said, "For we were saved in this hope, but hope that is seen is not hope. For why does one still hope for what he sees? But if we hope for what we do not see, we eagerly wait for it with perseverance." Paul's logic in these verses is ironclad. If we already have everything we desire, then we don't have anything to hope for. We no longer have need of hope. But on the other side of the coin, hope exists precisely, exactly where we feel uncertainty. It is born from discouragement and dejection and despair. And that's exactly where David was living after all these terrible things had happened in his life. He was full of despair. Listen to the cry of his soul. If you read this psalm carefully, you will get inside of David's skin and you will feel what he felt. Here are just a few verses that tell you what he was going through. Psalm 42:3. "My tears have been my food day and night, while they continually say to me, 'Where is your God?'" Psalm 42:7. "Deep calls unto deep at the noise of your waterfalls. All your waves and billows have gone over me." Psalm 42:9, "Why have you forgotten me? Why do I go mourning because of the oppression of my enemy?" And Psalm 42:10, "As with the breaking of my bones, my enemies reproach me. They say to me all day long, 'Where is your God?'" These are the words of a broken man who felt abandoned, ridiculed, and overwhelmed, and yet these psalms are about hope. Don't miss the important implication of this paradox. It is possible to love God deeply and still feel despair. If you are discouraged or weighed down, that does not automatically mean that God is displeased with you. And it does not always mean that there is some hidden sin you have not dealt with. Sometimes it simply means you are human, living in a broken world and learning to hold on to hope. If you go back through the Bible, you will see that. Remember how discouraged Moses felt in the wilderness? The weight of leading a complaining and restless people became so overwhelming that he told God he couldn't do it any longer and he would rather die than continue to be the leader of the Israelites. Likewise, Hannah was crushed in spirit because she couldn't have children and she was continually mocked by her rival. The Bible says she was miserable and would weep and not eat when she went to the house of the Lord. And Elijah, after a great victory over the prophets of Baal, fled into the wilderness in fear of Jezebel. He sat down under a broom tree and he asked God to take his life. He said, "Lord, I have had enough." I love that phrase. I have said that before. Have you ever said that? "Lord, I have had enough." Even Jesus, in his darkest moment, cried out, my God, why have you forsaken me?" One of my old friends who is now in heaven is a man by the name of Warren Wiersbe. He was a marvelous pastor, wonderful writer. I think he wrote about as many books as the years he lived, and he had lots of books. One of the books he wrote was called Walking with the Giants, and it contains short biographies of many people that you and I have heard about, famous Christians, what you might call giants of the faith. As he wrote the introduction, he said one surprising thing he discovered was a common thread running through their lives. Many of them faced early years of nearly debilitating discouragement, but they kept at it, and they faithfully sowed seeds despite the dark clouds that were over their heads. One of the men he mentioned was Charles Haddon Spurgeon.
5: one of the great preachers of history. Some say the greatest. Spurgeon suffered from prolonged bouts of depression, as well as anxiety about common problems. Here he was, this great preacher, but he worried about finances. I took encouragement from that. Spurgeon's psychological and physical ailments were so severe that he would often be confined to bed for weeks at a time. However, he came to see these problems as part of God's work in his life. His sufferings enabled him to comfort and encourage others who were afflicted. He said he discovered that his periods of depression often came before a time when God blessed his ministry. And he made a statement I will never forget. Listen to this. He said, "Depression became like a John the Baptist for me. Just as John the Baptist came as the forerunner of Jesus, my depression came as a forerunner to God's blessing in my life. When I went through those times of discouragement and depression and worked through them, I knew that on the other side, God was going to do something great in my life." It's almost like the picture of the waves of the ocean. The depth of the trough determines the height of the wave. When you go through a low place, oftentimes after that, God takes you to the high place. David's experience as he wrote these Psalms show us that hopelessness is not the end. Instead, it is often the soil in which hope begins. Hope is not the absence of difficulty. It is the certainty that God is present in the middle of difficulty. Hope is most alive when everything seems hopeless. Therefore, our souls can weather seasons of discouragement. Here's the second paradox from David's pen. Hope for the future is built on the past. Now, that doesn't make a lot of sense in many respects, and sometimes that's the way paradoxes are. We typically think of hope as forward-facing. We hope for things that are yet to come. Specifically, we hope for things we desire that we don't yet have. But in these two Psalms, David repeatedly looks back at his experiences from the past. For example, Psalm 42:4, "When I remember these things, I pour out my soul within me, for I used to go with the multitudes. I went with them to the house of God with the voice of joy and praise and with the multitude that kept a pilgrim feast." David said, "I'm going through a really tough time right now, but when I think back, I remember the joy I had with my brothers and sisters when I went to the house of God and we sang praises and we worshiped the Lord." Here's a similar sentiment from verse 6. "Oh my God, my soul is cast down within me. Therefore, I will remember you from the land of the Jordan and from the height of Hermon, from the hill Mizar." You know, feeling discouraged in the present, David chose to remember the past. He looked back at times of worship and joy in the presence of God. The more he remembered, the more his thoughts turned to the faithfulness of God. I think it's an important thing to remember that when we're discouraged, we tend to forget what God has done for us in the past. The old hymn that goes like this, "Count your blessings, name them one by one, and you will see what the Lord has done." We focus on the future when we get discouraged, and we lose sight of what he has done for us in the past. We forget his faithfulness. It's a terrible condition for our souls, because when we go through this, we're constantly thinking about what is uncertain and unknown. But the one thing we have that no one can take from us is what God has already done for us. We put that in the bank of our heart, and we remember it. That's the reason why I recommend keeping a journal. I remember when I first got sick years ago, somebody told me I should journal, and I didn't do it because I thought journals were for women and mystics, and I wasn't either one, so I didn't know if I could do a journal. But then I was reading a book by Gordon MacDonald, and in this book he talked about journaling in his computer, and that sounded very masculine to me, so I decided I would do that. And during my time with cancer, I journaled every day. Now, journals are important because when you write things down and you get them out of your system, you put them on paper, you can tell God what's really in your heart. That's really true. But there's another reason why journals are important. When you're going through a hard time here, you can go back and read your journal and remember what God did for you in the past. Let me tell you something. God is still at home. You're the one that walked away. He hasn't left. He hasn't changed. He's the same God who helped you before, who's willing to help you now. So when you go through discouragement, one of the things you can do is go back and remember the blessings of God. Maybe it was the blessing of your children being born, or finding the right person to be married to, or getting your house, or whatever it is that God has done for you. Remember His blessings when you're going through difficulty. You will be surprised what that does for you. And there's another thought here that we should address. David wrote, "Why are you cast down, O my soul?" Which suggests that David had chosen to be discouraged, and he was asking his soul, "Why have you cast yourself down?" That's important because it means we have a choice in where we focus. We can dwell on despair, or we can direct our thoughts to hope. There was a time when David was on the run. He was leading a group of renegade soldiers. They were out fighting their battles, and they had left their wives and children behind in a city called Ziklag. After being gone for a time, they came back, and as they walked over the hill and looked down, they saw that the city of Ziklag had been burned to the ground. It was gone. And all of the women and the children had been taken captive by the Amalekites. Now David had a twofold problem. He not only was being pursued by the enemy, but now his own men were furious with him. They had followed him, and now their families were gone. Their homes were destroyed. Everything was gone. And the Bible says they were so distressed, they talked about killing David. And he had nowhere to go. If I had been in his place, I might have been tempted to run. But listen to what the Word of God says David did. 1 Samuel 30, verse 6. David strengthened himself in the Lord his God. How many of you know the only person you have sometimes is yourself? Have you ever been sequestered in that place where nobody quite understands what you're experiencing? You try to help them understand that they don't understand. And all of a sudden you look up and you say, "Lord, it's just me and you." David strengthened him. So I love what he did. I can almost picture it. David is overwhelmed. What am I going to do? My men are against me. The enemy's against me. And instead of collapsing under the weight of it, he turns to the Lord. In my mind, I see him taking the scriptures and going off by himself, finding a quiet place and opening the Word of God, and as he reads, he begins to remember who God is. How many of you know if God is on your team, you're never alone? And you're always in the majority. You and God are greater than you and anyone else. And that's the lesson. When you get discouraged, when you feel overwhelmed, you don't just sit there and let it walk over you. You have to learn to encourage yourself in the Lord. One of the ways you do that is by going back through the scriptures and remembering the greatness of God. I mentioned keeping a journal. That can help. Go back and read what God has already done in your life and look at the ways He's been faithful. And there's not one of us here who doesn't have a good list. We count our blessings and we realize that we have so much to be thankful for. We look at what is happening around the world. Think about being a Christian in some of the other war-torn places of the world. And here we are. We're not free of problems, worshiping God and listening to His Word. We're blessed people. Sometimes we just need somebody to poke us and remind us about that, because we get caught up in our troubles. We get caught up in our discouragements, and that's the enemy doing that. He's wounding our soul with all of that so that we can't be successful and we can't be helpful and we can't be of use to the Lord. When you're all down on yourself, you're never going to help anybody. And the enemy knows that. And the psalmist tells us, don't let it happen.
4: 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I hope you will too as you follow along. 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
6: On the Word, hi, I'm Barry McGuire, author of Ignite Your Life, here to explain how you can defeat fear effortlessly. 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And judging by our conversations, most Christians are most excited at this moment about bad stuff. Christians have become preoccupied with all the evil we're seeing and our freedoms being lost, and they're not happy. A recent poll just found that almost 80% of all Christians are upset and living in fear. At this moment in time when it's never been easier to share our faith, most Christians have lost their faith. Think about it. James 1 describes praying Christians who are worrying as double-minded and unstable and unable to expect anything from God. If that's where you are today, you want to stop worrying. God is telling you to return to Him as your first love and return to doing the first thing you did when you first got saved. Tell everybody about Jesus. If you want to have your life ignited, go to igniteamerica.com.
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19: And so if you're in a season of winter, don't lose heart and think about, oh my goodness, how are we going to navigate back through fall and through summer? And is it even possible to get through spring? Winter is the season of doing the work, so that spring can come again.
20: That's Deborah Folletta describing ways you can navigate the inevitable ups and downs of marriage and relationships. Welcome back to Focus on the Family with Jim Daly. I'm John Fuller.
21: You know, John, last time we covered the different seasons of relationship. Actually, we covered two. We're going to cover the other two today, but spring and summer. And it was such a wonderful insight into how to frame our relationships, whether it's marital or parenting or friend group or those acquaintances at church you might know. It's just a really good way to see how God has created us. You know, it says in the Word that God created us for a relationship. Mm-hmm. It's probably one of the most unnoticed things that we need to concentrate on. I think we concentrate on salvation in Christ and how to live a Spirit-led life. Those are tremendous and important, critically important. But he also built us for a relationship. What about that scripture that says, think more highly of others than yourself? The golden rule. Mm. Wow. Are we applying things there? I think we need to. And Deborah does a wonderful job at helping us better understand it.
20: And she shared from her newest book called Relationship Skills, The Four Seasons That Will Make or Break Your Love Life. We have copies of that here at the ministry. Stop by our website to learn more. And of course, if you missed the previous show, don't fret. We have audio copies here. You can contact us, download our app, and have the programs on the go. And we're also on YouTube.
21: Deborah, welcome back. It's so good to have you.
19: Always good to be with you.
21: You know, it's so fun, and I mean this for the listeners and the viewers. You just bring power-packed information for us. We can all learn so much from what you've written and, you know, what the Lord has shown you. So thank you for that.
19: Well, thank you.
21: It's diligence. I mean, you have to put time into it. Writing a book is not easy for those that haven't done it. Yeah. I mean, it is time-consuming, and you want to be thoughtful. So thank you for that effort.
19: Well, it is a privilege.
21: Yeah, it is really good. We left off, like I said, we covered spring and that infatuation stage and then the hot heat of summer. And you mentioned at the end of the program last time just how you're exposing yourself more in every way in that summer heat, you know, emotionally, physically, et cetera, especially in the context of marriage, obviously. Let's move into fall. Let's get those out of the way, and then we'll come back and cover some more ground. But what is fall about?
19: I always say that in fall, you start seeing things in HD.
21: Okay.
19: All of a sudden, the rose-colored glasses are gone, and now I'm seeing everything in high definition.
21: Can I give an example just to help? Because in my own life, you know, I joke pretty constantly.
19: Yeah.
21: And I think my fall awareness was Jean going, yeah, you're not as funny right now.
19: She used to love your jokes.
21: She used to laugh at everything
19: I said. Jim.
21: But that's an example where anything, too much of anything, is fall.
19: Yeah. And we're seeing things through a different filter.

0: to intolerability.
1: Right.
0: Which is very interesting. I think that's where the enemy and our own flesh begins to plant those seeds of doubt, like you said. And I think as we've counseled people here at Focus on the Family, the fall season is when you start thinking, maybe I need a divorce.
1: Right. A lot of people do struggle. And there's different parts of compatibility and different areas where we can find ourselves butting heads, you know, whether it's personality differences, lifestyle differences, culture differences, education differences. We can list so many different areas that can become sticking points. But one way that I like to think of compatibility is not how much do we have in common. Compatibility is more our ability to come together in our differences.
0: Yeah.
1: It's an ability. Compatibility is actually a skill. It's an ability to be able to learn from you and to be able to come together in the areas that we are different, whether it's our financial perspective, whether it's our personality, and learning to see the other person as an asset, as a blessing and a resource rather than a burden.
0: Yeah. So you wrote the book. I'll ask you for an example of how you and John have managed incompatibility.
1: Yeah. Honestly, this is a really clear example in our marriage, because even on this conversation of chill to extreme and intensity, he's more chill, I'm more intense. Like, let's change, let's do this, let's grow, let's, you know, and learning that neither of those sides are in and of themselves good for a marriage. It's like the gas and the brakes. You can't just go without pulling back and stopping, but you can't just always be on brake and expect your relationship is going to move forward.
0: Yeah.
1: And so finding that balance looks like us learning to see the other person's personality traits as an asset, as a blessing. And also, over the years, we've been married for almost 20 years, and I think one of the greatest lessons has been learning to learn from one another.
0: Mm-hmm.
1: Me learning to become more chill and laid back.
0: Yeah.
1: Him learning to become more intentional in our relationship. Learning from each other has really been one of the greatest gifts.
0: You know, Jean and I have talked about that. We both feel like we have melded into better, different people, and we've gleaned some of the better attributes from each
1: other. Exactly.
0: Which is a good thing.
1: It is a very good thing. And to me, that is the goal of the season of fall. It's our ability to come together, to create compatibility, even in our uniqueness and even in our differences.
0: But I would say some of that comes with that grind. You know, you've got to have some adversity to better understand fall, I think. In fact, you said navigating conflict during the fall season is critically important. You named seven areas to be mindful of. I'll list them, but prepare for it. Don't fear conflict. Know your style. Understand before being understood. That's a good one. Empathize. Set boundaries. And then number seven, get to the roots. So why don't you, you don't have to hit them all, but touch on things that are important to you as the writer.
1: Yeah. So here's a really good framework when you're navigating conflict. Start with what the person is feeling. And if you're the one that's sharing, I'm feeling hurt by X. This happened and it really hurt my feelings. If you're the person that's listening, take that in and then try to repeat it to them in a way that shows them that you really listened. What I'm hearing you say is you feel hurt because I didn't call you when I said I would, and you're not feeling like a priority to me.
0: Deborah, for the couples that are tipping into this conversation that are in some trouble, some level of trouble, this quote that you mentioned in the book from Dr. Les Parrott, who's been on the broadcast many times, Les and Leslie, but you quoted him as saying, conflict is the price we pay for a deeper level of intimacy. That's such a great promise.
1: Yes.
0: For the turbulence you're in.
1: Yeah.
0: But is it true?
1: It is true. It is a price. We can't pretend that conflict doesn't come at a cost. It's uncomfortable. We don't want to navigate through it. It's hard. It takes a lot of energy out of us, but it is an invitation. It is a pathway to deeper intimacy. When you think about the relationships that you have that have never had conflict, they're usually pretty surface level relationships, you know? But the ones where we're getting deeper in relationships, the ones that are becoming more significant, we have to navigate through conflict.
0: In that context, for that couple, that promise that we're talking about, how do they see the trees through the forest, though? Because the emotions of the moment is in the fall, I married the wrong

0: wrong person. This is not going anywhere. I'm so frustrated. He does not meet those needs for me. I mean, whatever, you can fill it in. How do they stop and go, okay, this is adversity. I heard Deborah talk about it. This is going to be good. It's just so opposite.
1: It is.
0: So it how is. Do you slow down enough to look at it as a positive, and now what do I have to do to get there with my spouse, with my teenager, let's just throw that one in,
1: right,
0: or whomever in my life that I'm having this conflict with? How do you set your mind up to be victorious?
1: Yeah, always begin with the end in mind. You know, even when you're working out and you get to a point where it's painful and difficult and uncomfortable, it's like, well, what's the end goal here? The end goal is deeper relationships, becoming better. And I think a theme that I tell myself over and over again as I'm in the midst of conflict is, what is God revealing that he wants to heal in me? What is God revealing that he wants to heal in me? And when I take that as the ultimate goal, I can receive conflict, I can engage with it, and I can see it as a pathway towards something better.
0: I want to highlight, though, what you said so we don't miss it. In me.
1: Yeah.
0: Not in you.
1: Right.
0: I know what God needs to heal in you. That is exactly. Not a good place to be, right?
1: Right.
0: Why is that a major roadblock to healing as a couple?
1: Well, first and foremost, it's because you cannot change the other person. You cannot heal them, but you can influence them when you begin to heal, because relationships are like a recipe. And when you change your ingredients, it changes the entire recipe. Mm-hmm.
0: The transparency factor is so critical. And again, I mean, right from the garden, Adam and Eve, we did this. It's in our nature to hide.
1: Yes.
0: We cover up. We blame each other. Why did you do this? Well, the woman you gave me, right?
1: Right.
0: And so how do we avoid the blame game and become more transparent and honest?
1: The thing I love about the season of fall is that there's nowhere left to hide. The leaves have fallen off the trees now, and it's like, there's nowhere left to hide. And you get to a point in your relationship where you have to choose to be fully known, that there are no secrets, that everything is now on the table with my spouse. And that leads to deeper levels of intimacy. You've heard the phrase being fully known, so that you can be fully loved. And I think this really matters when it comes to the context of our relationships. And a lot of couples, they don't live like this. There's a lot of places in their life that are kept in the dark, that are kept secret, that they feel ashamed to expose, whether it's things from the past or things in their present. And the goal is creating a safe place so that you can share, so that you can be fully known and connect with your partner in the way that God intended. That was God's intention from the beginning in the garden, is for us to be fully known. And I truly believe we can replicate some of that in our marriages. Mm.
2: 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Of course, we have Deborah's book that we're talking about today, Relationship Skills, The Four Seasons That Will Make or Break Your Love Life. 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
0: Deborah, we save the worst for last. It's not normally how we say that, but winter. This is where couples are feeling distant and cold toward each other. What are clear signs that we're in winter?
1: Yeah. Winter can come with a really intense feeling that things have frozen over, that there's a lack of love and connection. But they can also come with a more dangerous feeling of apathy. Mm-hmm. And apathy is more dangerous because it's like that subtle frost. It's not very obvious, but it's still deadly. It's still destroying the relationship. Exactly. There was a frost just last week in Pennsylvania, and I had planted a bunch of flowers because it was 80 degrees the week before. And that frost quietly overnight destroyed all of those plants. And it's the same in our relationship. Some people are like, well, there's nothing majorly wrong here. We've been married for 40 years. Everything's fine. But is that what God wants for your relationship? Mm-hmm. Does God want apathy or does he want connection? And so I think frost sometimes is even more dangerous because it makes us think that everything's okay when really we're far from the point where God wants us to be and how we love each other.
0: Yeah, it's interesting. Even in a winter storm, you know, here in Colorado, we can get 3 feet of snow and everybody hunkers down. My sister used to manage a grocery store out here. She said it's so weird the day before when we get that kind of weather forecast.
1: Oh, yeah.
0: Everybody comes in for guests.
1: They're preparing. What?
0: Toilet paper and milk.
1: Yeah.
0: She said it just flies off the shelf. And it is kind of interesting when bad weather hits, like severe weather, we tend to pull together, a crisis, whatever it might be, something in our marriage. That light frost
1: right.
0: is what kills us.
1: I agree. And yeah. so something for us to be on the lookout for. And I also think you just used a really good word, prepare. We all need to be prepared that a winter season will come in our marriage. And not only will it come, it should come. Because winter has positive benefits too. Winter is the season of turning inward, of asking myself where I need to heal and grow and change. God made winter to disinfect the ground. Without winter, we wouldn't be able to have the fruitful gardens and farming that we have in spring. And so winter is really significant because it has a purpose. And so if you're in the season of winter right now, I think the question is, what is the Lord wanting to disinfect, to heal in this relationship? I think winter is a season that every couple will pass through, but the invitation is not to stay in winter. It's a season to be passed through, knowing that if you do the right things, plant the right seeds, prepare the ground, spring can and should come again. And that's the hope that we have, is that even in winter, we know it's not the final season. Seasons are meant to cycle through.
0: I get so excited with spring, especially here in Colorado.
1: Yes.
0: You know, because we come through usually tough winters. Not all
1: right.
0: of them are tough, but normally they are. And I'm tired of it being, you know, 10 below or zero. And then you get the first warm day and you're going, wow, okay, it's coming. It's around the corner.
1: And what if you appreciate spring even more because you've gone through winter? You know, it's like in your marriage, when things start to turn in the right direction, when you start to treat each other better, when you start to heal, it's like, wow, God is doing something here. And spring can be even better than it was in the early cycles of our relationship.
0: You know, with our hope restored, I think thematically we see many, many couples who are just passing through the end of fall or deep in winter. It's just the nature of it. Something is motivating them. And I'm so thankful to those folks who have said, yes, we're going to try. Now, oftentimes we hear, this is our last attempt to save our marriage. That's really common.
1: Yeah.
0: Or they have divorce papers already in hand or signed. I mean, it's amazing. And that program has an 81% save rate based on going back to each couple 2 years later. It's phenomenal.
1: It is.
0: But as a counselor yourself, especially looking at the Christian community, we have the ability to get through winter.
1: Yes.
0: But some are not making it. They're the Donner Party. You know, they're going through Lake Tahoe in 12-foot snow as pioneers, and they get caught. How do we, as Christians particularly, read the weather pattern of our marriage and know what to do instead of walking into the storm that will kill us, kill our relationship?
1: I think the first thing is we need to reframe how we view winter, because for some people, they think it's the end of the journey. It's like, I have to go back through fall, and then I have to go back through summer, and then I have to get to spring again. That feels impossible. But that isn't the journey. The journey is to get through winter in order to reach spring again. And what these couples need to realize is some of the strongest relationships that I have seen have just come out of winter, because they've learned to do things better. They've seen their mistakes. They've healed their wounds. They've went back to their childhood traumas and done the work that had never been done before. And their spring feels better than ever. And so if you're in a season of winter, don't lose heart and think about, oh my goodness, how are we going to navigate back through fall and through summer? And is it even possible to get through spring? Winter is the season of doing the work so that spring can come again. I see it every day, and so do the retreats that you're doing.
2: Yeah.
1: And really what it comes down to is a commitment to healing what I need to heal, because my healing and my health overflows into the life of my relationship. When I think about this, I think of Jesus in Matthew chapter 7, where he says, "First, remove the plank from your own eye, and then you will see clearly to remove the speck from your brother's eye." And to me, that there is permission to remove the speck from my brother's eye. Sometimes I need to confront you and ask you to change and give you what I'm experiencing and tell you my needs, but not before I do the work in myself, because then I will see clearly to be able to bring you what I need to change and adjust and fix. And so to me, that's the formula for moving out of winter and into spring.
0: And you know, in that overstatement that I would make there, what the Lord is saying is humility.
1: Yeah.
0: You know, remove the plank from your own eye before you go after the smaller thing in your brother's eye.
1: Right. Because
0: you're no different than the other guy, buddy.
1: Right.
0: Or your wife, right?
1: And
0: you all fall short.
1: And when there's a plank in your eye, you can't see clearly.
0: Right.
1: When you're unhealed, when you've got wounds, it's really hard to see clearly what the other person needs to change and adjust and heal.
0: Yeah. It's so beautiful in that way, but it does take humility. I remember one time Jean said to me a few years ago, but she said, "I love you. I don't like you right now." And I was like, "How could you not like me, the extrovert?" And it was that intimacy thing, I think, when I get down to it. It was too superficial. She wanted something deeper.
1: Right.
0: Like, "I don't know you." And that, I had to really think about that. How do I work on that to be less flippant, deeper emotionally, so she could know me,
1: right?
0: So those are the ways to process that and to do better. You know, I do want to ask you, we've talked about this in the context of human relationship, marriage, friends, family, raising your teens, etc., relationship, all those will stress you in different ways.
1: Yeah.
0: But our relationship with Christ, does this apply in that way too?
1: It seems that it does, doesn't it?
0: I think so.
1: You know, as we enter relationship with Jesus and we're on fire and everything's exciting in the season of spring, you see things through a rose-colored lens and it's growth. You're in God's word every day. And then the intimacy and the depth of summer, right? Just that passion. And then you get to fall where conflict and crisis and trauma, and you start to question and you start to see the incompatibility.
0: Your friend dies of cancer.
1: Something
0: really
1: hard happens.
0: Your child dies of cancer.
1: Right. Your marriage is struggling. You walk through an injustice. There's difficult things that make you question if God is who you thought he was. But I also believe in the same way that conflict leads to deeper intimacy with God. That wrestling invites us to a deeper intimacy with the Lord. And I have seen that to be true in my own life. And it's a beautiful thing. And sometimes we find ourselves in a winter season where we feel apathy. We're not as excited as we used to be. Life has gotten hard and there's so many burdens and we've kind of just allowed ourselves to slowly drift into that frost season. But the hope is that spring can come again. The hope is that winter is a season to be passed through. We're invited to pass through winter. We're not encouraged to stay.
0: Yeah. Deborah, I need to ask this for the person who is suffering, and it could be anything. But their relationship with the Lord is in a winter place. They may be shaking their fist at the Lord saying, "I trusted you. I thought you loved me." Typically, we're experiencing that transactionally. Like,
1: right.
0: "Lord, I've done all the right things. Why would this problem, this situation fall upon me? I thought you cared about me and you could keep it from happening." Speak to the soul of that person, because that is the fork in the road for so many.
1: Yeah.
0: That is where they may turn their back on the Lord.
1: Right.
0: Or they go deeper with the Lord. What's the difference? What do you see as a counselor that makes the difference in that moment in a person's life?
1: I think it's our framework, our belief system, our underlying view of God. You know, and even as you're walking through loss and grief and struggle, I always remind myself that nothing is lost in the kingdom of God. Nothing is unjust in the kingdom of God. all will be made right. God has the final say. And in the meantime, his desire is intimacy with us through all of the seasons. If we have intimacy with him through all of the seasons, through all of its hardships, then in the end, we have won. And that's where Jesus says, in this world, you will have trouble. It's a promise because this world has fallen. But I have overcome the world is also a promise that he will redeem.
0: For I have overcome the world.
1: Yes.
0: I mean, don't just, you know, gloat or be down about it.
1: Be encouraged.
0: Be encouraged. I've overcome it.
1: That I have a solution and it is coming. And in the meantime, would you lean into intimacy with him and see what he can do?
0: Deborah, this is so good. Thank you for being with us again. Man, you just always bring such great insights. Thank you for being with
1: us. It's a privilege to be with both of you.
0: Let me turn to the listeners. Deborah's newest book, Relationship Skills, The Four Seasons That Will Make or Break Your Love Life, is super terrific. I can't do it anymore. I mean, it's been energetic, our discussions. I love the content. Deborah has spent much time to put this in writing. It's a good tool, and it will help you recognize the season you're in and the need to grow to a healthier place. That's the point. If you can give a gift of any amount, we'll help you and send you the book as our way of saying thank you for being part of the ministry. If you can't afford it, we want to get it into your hands. We're a Christian ministry. We want to provide that help. We'll trust others. We'll cover the cost of the resource. Please know that Focus is here for you. There's so many helps here at Focus. Hope Restored and the book and resources, marriage department, the assessment on your marriage, it's free. You could take that. It'll give you great insight on things you need to work on and those things that you're doing pretty well. Let me give you a quick stat. 110,000 couples Focus was able to help in the last 12 months to help them work their crisis in their marriage. 110,000. That's a privilege. And then we have Hope Restored. Let me read you a quick testimonial from one couple. They said, we were at a very hard place. I'd say winter, right, Deborah? Mm-hmm. Ready to separate. And I didn't know how to move forward. The marriage intensive literally restored our hope and gave us tools to move forward. That is great. Mm-hmm. And Deborah, let me just again say thank you for being with us. Thank you for the hard work that you do counseling couples to save their marriages, to help them get to a better place. That's an awesome vocation.
1: Thank you so much. Thank you for having me. It's always a privilege.
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10: This is Shauna on Johnny Erickson Tata Sharing Hope. I know you're going to love this story from Johnny about the love she has for her sister.
11: Just recently, I had a chance to FaceTime with my sister, JK. And even though we live on opposite ends of the country, it was so wonderful to see her smile and hear her voice right there on my screen, on my iPhone. I miss her so, especially now that we are getting older and I do not have the chance to visit our farm in Maryland like I used to. Besides catching up on family news, Jay and I spent our FaceTime mainly sharing memories, good memories, the kind that when you reflect on them, you feel stronger, you feel happier, more grateful to God for family. So I thought I would recount for you one of those special memories. You see, after my diving accident in which I broke my neck and became paralyzed, after my long hospitalization and rehab, I went to live with my sister Jay on the farm. She did everything to make me feel welcomed, like I still fit there in the farmhouse, even though my clunky wheelchair was wider than her hallways. She smoothed over those rough spots and went the extra effort to make me, a new quadriplegic, still feel like a part of things. It's one reason why I loved helping her make dinner. Now, that sounds strange saying because I couldn't use my hands. I could not open the refrigerator. I can't hold a mixer or reach for a saucepan. Besides, Jay's kitchen was so narrow, like a kitchen galley with not much room. So small, I couldn't even get my wheelchair near the stove. But Jay made every effort to draw me close and include me. She would walk over to me, whipping a bowl of mashed potatoes that were resting on her hip, and she'd tilt them my way and say, "Think these are creamy enough, Johnny?" She let me taste them and then ask, "Should I add more milk? What do you think?" Now, I knew Jay didn't need my advice. My sisters and I all knew that besides Mother, that she was the best cook in the family. Still, she did not flaunt that. She instead got down on my level, as it were, in order to include me and make me a part of things. And it meant the world. What do you know? I was helping her make dinner. My sister is such a great example of Romans 15, where it says, quote, "Now we who are strong ought to bear the weaknesses of those without strength, and not just please ourselves." Wow, that's powerful. I want to say it again, in fact. If you are gifted and you're capable, strong, and skilled, don't do things just to please yourself. Instead, lower yourself to the level of someone who is not gifted or capable, someone who is weak and unskilled. It might be someone in your family with a disability, someone in your church or community. Wherever there is weakness and need, there is an opportunity for you to make God shine, to live out humility, an opportunity to think less of yourself and more of someone else.
10: 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She gives us the biblical way, knowing that when there's a need or weakness in the mix, it always means a new normal. 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And if you know someone who's weak and needs help, share their name with us too, would you? We want to pray for them. And then reach out to that friend. Make them feel a part of things, just like Johnny's sister did with Johnny. You'll be living out Romans 15, just like Jay. Let's follow Jay's example. And God bless you, friend. Thanks for listening to Johnny Erickson Tata Sharing Hope.
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12: 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I came to Teen Challenge, and with God's will, I have a purpose. 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
14: God had a plan for us even before we were born.
15: Yeah.
14: And I can see like the psalmist says, in my mother's womb, you formed me.
0: Yes.
14: And I can see that even the bad things that happened to me in my life were preparing me to see my need for Christ.
15: Isn't it remarkable? His hand was on you all along.
14: Yes. This is-

0: Each of us is influenced by others. There's no doubt about it. We need to choose our influencers well. And this week on A New Beginning, we're hearing from some gentlemen who have influenced millions to walk more closely with God as we present Legends Week. Earlier, we heard war hero Louis Zamperini describe his incredible journey. And we heard Pastor Chuck Smith speak of his journey of faith. Today, Pastor Greg Laurie meets up with another remarkable man of God.
1: Hey everybody, I'm really excited to be in studio with a living legend. One of the greatest Bible teachers of all time, one that has been a blessing to me for decades. I've listened to him, his radio show, of course, his podcast, and much more. He's a prolific author. He's on 2,000 radio stations. Insight for Living is the name of his program. I'm here with Pastor Chuck Swindoll.
2: Well, it's an honor to be with you, Greg. And how long have we known each other?
1: Oh, my goodness. Well, it may be the 80s. I mean, I've been listening to you so long. I remember when your radio show was called New Standard for Living.
2: New Standard for Living. Well, you do go back.
1: Yeah, then you became Insight
2: for
1: Living.
2: That was 1977.
1: Yes.
2: And then 79, we changed to Insight for Living.
1: Yes, yes.
2: Yeah.
1: But to this day, I listen to you all the time. I hate to say this, don't take it the wrong way, but I listen to you and you put me to sleep, okay? but in the best way possible.
2: I have people tell me that all the time. Well, I say, y'all put people to sleep. I'm like my anesthesiologist.
1: Yeah.
2: They go right out, man.
1: Yeah, no, but it's, you're teaching. I believe, Chuck, and I've said this publicly, I believe that you are the greatest living preacher that I know of. I mean, it's hard to say the greatest because we all have certain preachers we love for different reasons, but just kind of to
2: Plus, you've only heard about three or four, so I'm one of them.
1: I've heard many preachers, I love to listen. You know, though I am a preacher, I love to listen to preaching.
2: Yep.
1: And I love to read, and a lot of the people I listen to are no longer alive. You know, I love to, I found some guy that does an AI version of Spurgeon sermons. So it's like, you know, it's reading the sermons of Spurgeon, and they're so rich and deep. And,
2: oh, yeah.
1: You know, but
2: I'm a Spurgeon fan, man.
1: I am too. Well, I feel what you do so well, and there's a phrase you use, you offer theology without apology.
2: Yeah.
1: I like that.
2: Yep. So. But anyway, I got to California, and you'd lived there all your life.
1: Yes.
2: And I got there in 71.
1: Right.
2: So we got underway in that north central part of Orange County.
1: Yes.
2: And I was there for the explosion, and you were too. You were part of the explosion. And I want to go back.
1: Yes.
2: In your life, very early, tell us a sort of a quick and dirty analysis of your beginning, your home, your world, when you were lost.
1: Yeah.
2: And how you became a Christian.
1: Okay. Well, I was born in 1952. I didn't find out till much later that, because there was a man's name on my birth certificate that I found out later was not my biological father. And in fact, I was the product of a one-night stand. My mother was incredibly beautiful. And Chuck, that's why I'm so handsome.
2: Is that right?
1: Yeah.
2: I wondered what it was.
1: Yeah.
2: Boy, that's great.
1: Now, my mother was literally a dead ringer for Marilyn Monroe, and I'm not exaggerating.
2: Oh, my.
1: She really was. She was a man magnet, so she was married and divorced 7 times. But she was also a raging alcoholic. And when I say an alcoholic, I mean she drank to excess every night where she would pass out. So in many ways, I had to grow up quickly and become the almost like the adult, even though I was a child.
2: So you kind of raised yourself?
1: In many ways, I did. I jokingly tell people, well, you know, I was raised by wolves. And I mean, I had no one to teach me anything. So I had to fend for myself. I learned to think for myself. But, you know, you look back and you realize that, you know, God had a plan for us even before we were born.
2: Yeah.
1: And I can see, like the psalmist says, in my mother's womb, you formed me.
2: Yes.
1: And I can see that even the bad things that happened to me in my life were preparing me for what I needed to do, which was to see my need for Christ, which happened at the age of 17. So fast forward, I unfortunately followed in my mother's footsteps. I was drinking myself, partying. Then I got into drugs. And it was, even before I was a Christian, I knew drugs was a dead end. I didn't want to go that way. And it was almost like process of elimination, Chuck. Like, well, I know the answer is not in my mother's lifestyle. I know the answer isn't in the lifestyle I've chosen. What is it? And on my high school campus, the Jesus movement was happening.
2: Yeah.
1: And all these young kids were coming to Christ. And I happened upon one of their meetings on the front lawn of my high school campus, Newport Harbor High School in Newport Beach. But I looked at them singing. I looked at the peace they seemed to have. And then a guy got up to speak, and he gave a little gospel presentation. Hmm. And one statement stuck with me. He said, Jesus said, you're either for me or against me. And I looked at the Christians, and I thought, well, I'm not one of them. Does that mean I'm against Jesus? But I knew so little about Jesus. Yeah, Chuck, right. My knowledge of Jesus was watching the Ben-Hur movie.
2: Oh, I see.
1: And when I realized that I could have a relationship with Jesus Christ, this preacher, whose name was Lonnie Frisbee, invited people to come to Christ, I went forward. And I prayed, and that was the day that Christ came into my life.
2: How old were you?
1: 17.
2: Man.
1: I was ready to hear the word of God. And, you know, and I thought about a parallel in our lives, Chuck, because I heard you say recently that your brother, Orville, and your sister, Lucy, each one was favored by your parents.
2: That's right.
1: But they sort of, they didn't give you that attention. And your mother even said to you, you were an accident because you weren't planned.
2: Yeah, I didn't know what accident meant. I was about five.
1: That's
2: four,
1: pretty
2: four young. Or five. And I thought, I didn't just have an accident. She can't mean that.
1: Yeah.
2: She said, well, you're a mistake. Well, that confused me even more. When you're young, you hear that. You think, okay, but here I am.
1: Yeah.
2: Well, you know, they had a dilemma because my dad was wild about Lucy, and my mother just adored my brother. He was multiply gifted in so many ways.
1: Concert pianist.
2: Could have been a concert pianist.
1: Yeah.
2: Man, he was playing the real concert pieces before he was 15.
1: Wow.
2: Yeah, and a scientific mind and all that. And here I was, interested in football, interested in sports, interested in girls, interested in other things going on around me. But none of that was interesting to my parents. They focused on that. And it wasn't hidden. It was overt.
1: Yeah. Think of remember David, you know, Jesse brought out all of his sons before the prophet
2: Samuel. Samuel said, don't you have any? He said, I do have one more. How many of us would do that?
1: Yeah.
2: You'd have all your sons in there if Samuel's coming for visiting.
1: But David later wrote, when my mother and father forsake me, the Lord will take me up.
2: He did.
1: So I think then both of our lives, perhaps, as hard as that was, that played into what we became and what we ended up doing.
2: You know, it did. Honestly, Greg, it never really crippled me emotionally. I mean, of course, I missed the closeness that many have with their mother or with their dad, but I didn't curl up in a ball and, cry myself to sleep. I was never abused or shoved aside or mistreated. But there was clearly favoritism that my brother never mowed the grass, never did. my jobs were to throw out the trash, mop the floors, clean the bathrooms, especially the toilet and the basin and the tub. And he never did that. He was busy practicing.
1: Wow.
2: And man, could he play that piano.
1: Yeah.
3: Pastor Greg Laurie and Pastor Chuck Swindoll will have more in just a moment.
1: You know, I've heard people describe a trip to Israel as seeing the Bible actually come to life. Hey, everybody, Greg Laurie. And I've been to Israel many times, and I've led a lot of tours, and I have

0: The Gospel of Mark features a portrait of one who is always on the move, always engaged, always giving himself away, yet never once in a hurry. He chose peace instead of panic. Chuck titled his opening message, Snapshots of the Servant of God.
1: Turn, if you will, to Mark chapter 1. We'll randomly pick a few verses through this book that will help us sort of get the feel of the flow of events. Of course, chapter 1, verse 1 of Mark's gospel begins, "The beginning of the gospel of Jesus Christ, the Son of God." Verse 9, "In those days Jesus came from Nazareth in Galilee and was baptized by John in the Jordan. Immediately coming up out of the water, he saw the heavens opened and the Spirit like a dove descending upon him. And a voice came out of the heavens, 'You are my beloved Son, in you I am well pleased.'" Chapter 3, verse 13. "And he went up on the mountain and summoned those whom he himself wanted, and they came to him. And he appointed 12 so that they would be with him and that he could send them out to preach and to have authority to cast out the demons." Chapter 8, verse 27. "Jesus went out along with his disciples to the villages of Caesarea Philippi, and on the way he questioned his disciples, saying to them, 'Who do people say that I am?' They told him, saying, 'John the Baptist,' and others say, 'Elijah,' but others, 'One of the prophets.' And he continued by questioning them, 'But who do you say that I am?' Peter answered and said to him, 'You are the Christ.'" And one more, chapter 10, verse 45. 10:45. "For even the Son of Man did not come to be served, but to serve and to give his life a ransom for many."
0: 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Chuck titled today's message, Snapshots of the Servant of God.
1: Can you remember what you did a week ago last Tuesday? Well, let me make it easier. How about last Tuesday?

The value of letting things go. Amazing, isn't it? Our problem, of course, is that we have this hurry-up pace into which we jam things that are not all that important. And so they push away the things that are significant. Country Western singing group Alabama made a very simple song for our nation, a hit song, because they sang our story. I'm in a hurry to get things done. Oh, I rush and rush until life's no fun. All I really got to do is live and die. But I'm in a hurry, and I don't know why. It's that last part that troubles us. Truth be told, you could not name the last book you read, unless you were very unusual. Most could not even say the last book they finished. We're even hurried in reading through a book. I was in a meeting the other day, and it was one of those meetings that was so engaging and involved that you almost had to take a number to be able to get a word in edgewise. And I said to some people who were in that group later on, there's only one group with more type A people than in that group the other day, and that's the Joint Chiefs of Staff. I mean, we all had something to get done. We all were in a hurry to get it said. We all felt like life can't go on unless I get that said. I've got to get that done. We're in a hurry to get things done. But that leaves us in the backwash of waste and forgetfulness. Why? What's the rush? What's the hurry? Now, you might think, Chuck, apparently you think the answer is that we all just kind of hang out. You who know me would never say that. I don't remember the last time I hung out. No, that isn't the answer. It's not that we all wind up sitting on a back porch humming some song or whittling or spitting or whiling away our time. I can't think of anything more boring than that. Unless it's retiring early and playing golf every day. That would have to be worse than a back porch thing. But what's the problem? I'm not suggesting that we disengage or we're not involved. On the contrary, anyone who takes Christ seriously re-engages in life. It's that we pack life with things that are significant, and we pace ourselves so that we don't lose our priorities or our way or our memory. Boy, if life is marked by significant events, we remember them so much longer. Really, what I'd like us to break with is the hurry-worry syndrome, spelled S-I-N. To get away from this rush, to get away from the worry that accompanies rush, so that we can take time for things that matter. And that is what attracts me to the gospel by Mark. You'll be surprised to know that this gospel, like no other, has Jesus on the move. And it's like he hardly stops until he must. In fact, twice in the gospel, we read that he didn't even have time to eat. So you can follow the life of Jesus and model his way and be so busy, you sometimes won't have time to eat. Nothing wrong with that. Most of us could eat a little less and do quite well, thank you. But it's not about eating or not eating. It's about doing things that really matter. This is the story of the remarkable individual who changed the life of a failure named John Mark, a renegade missionary who, well, defected from a mission and probably thought he would never amount to anything in his later years because of that failure. Isn't it encouraging to know that a gospel, the first one written in all of time, the earliest of the Gospels is written by a man who experienced failure to the point of tears, heartbreak, and rejection. He tells us about the servant of God, hardworking servant, but never without focus, active and engaged, but never in a hurry. Not once in the Gospel do you read Jesus was in a hurry, or he hurried to get there, though his days were full. He's confronting demonic opposition. Some of you have never done that. So you can only

0: Imagine what a demonic opposition would be like. If you ever encounter the darkness, you'll never forget it. And you'll appreciate the fact that he was never defeated in the midst of such encounters. He was available to people, but he was never a people pleaser. He was on the move toward very clear objectives, but never in a panic. He's submissive to the Father, but at the same time, he's never passive. Mark offers snapshots of this remarkable servant of God, and he shows us this one at work more than any of the other gospel writers. Jesus is engaged in life, doing things that really matter. Now, if you've got your outline handy, we'll sort of follow our way through this. It'll help us kind of keep on target because we're covering a lot of ground today. I want to do so in a way that is paced, but at the same time, it must keep moving for the sake of time. First, let's meet the writer. John Mark is his name. He's mentioned first in Acts 12, verse 12. He's seen there as the son of a woman named Mary, in whose home there is a prayer meeting. In that home, Peter comes after being miraculously delivered from prison. Remember that. Mark and Peter become close in the later years, and it is from Peter's experience with Jesus that Mark gets much of his information. Mark later emerges in Acts 13 as the one who will travel with Paul and Barnabas on a missionary journey. Stay with me. While on that journey, things turned south, we would say. They got rough on the shores of Pamphylia. Mark lost his heart for what they were doing, and he went back home. Paul remembered that when they were going to take a second journey, and Barnabas, his cousin, Mark's cousin, wanted to take Mark with them. Paul said, no way. He failed us once. He'll fail again. He's a defector. He's a loser. Barnabas didn't believe it, partly because of blood. He was his cousin. And partly because he saw things in Mark that Paul didn't see. So Barnabas and Mark, John Mark, set sail for Cyprus. Barnabas is a Cypriot, so he was going back home. And there they ministered together. Paul took a new companion named Silas and began traveling through what was then called Asia Minor. Today it's called Turkey. So they separated. It looked like Mark was finished forever. But remarkable things happened in Mark's life, probably on Cyprus, where Barnabas was ministering and using him as a part of it. So that Mark emerges again in Colossians chapter 4 as one who is a part of Paul's ministry. Again in the little one chapter letter of Philemon, where we read of Mark mentioned there. And finally in 2 Timothy, which we have studied, where Paul in his last words says, be sure, Timothy, to bring Mark with you because he's useful to me in ministry. Ah, great. Goes full circle, doesn't he? Mark had failed, but Mark has come around to the point where Paul says in his later years, this man is useful to me in ministry. Peter, by the way, in 1 Peter 5:13, calls Mark my son. Now, they weren't related, but Peter and Mark were like father-son. And as I said earlier, from Peter, Mark got much of his information because he otherwise would not have known it. John Mark is chosen by God to write the story of Jesus. Isn't that encouraging? You who have failure fresh on your mind probably are kicking yourself from one day to the next. You're probably thinking, what's done is done. A bird with a broken pinion will never fly so high again. I hate that saying. Every bird in this place has broken pinions. Every person I've ever met has failures in his life or her life. And some of the great ones have the most failure. And from them, they learn the valuable lessons of life. John is chosen by the Lord to write a gospel about the one that transformed his life, even Jesus. He calls him Jesus Christ, the Son of God. Now, we've met the writer. Let's observe his style. He is practical and he is pragmatic. His readers are living under the gun of intense persecution. Most likely, as Mark writes this, Nero is the emperor. Christians were torches lighting the stadium in Rome. And they were being hunted down and haunted by Nero's troops. Other Jews who saw these Christians as turncoats were turning against them. The Gentiles had no place for them. So these are people that are losing heart. So believe me, when Mark writes to these people, there's very little theory, only reality. That's his style. His emphasis, as we've said earlier, is action. It is movement. It is activity. It is engagement. Let me show you right here in the first chapter examples of that. Look at verse 10 of chapter 1. Immediately coming up out of the water. Verse 12. Immediately the Spirit impelled him. Verse 18. Immediately they left their nets and followed him. Verse 21. They went to Capernaum and immediately on the Sabbath. Verse 29, and immediately after they came out of the synagogue. Verse 42, immediately the leprosy left him and he was cleansed. And 43, he sternly warned him, immediately sent him away in one chapter. Look how often it's used. More than 40 times in one book of 16 chapters, the word immediately appears. In the Greek, there is one tense that has movement going on and on and on. It's called the present tense. Over 150 times in the 16 chapters of Mark, this present tense appears. Mark is on the move. Jesus is on the move. Everything is vivid. This is an eyewitness news brief of the life of Jesus. He's portrayed not just as busy, but engaged in things that really matter. The thing I love about Mark is that he doesn't get lost in a lot of theoretical details. In fact, I put a little statement together that could probably have been written in Mark's day from some Roman who would read his book. Listen, Mark, life isn't easy for me, and I don't have time to do a lot of reading and studying and research. I know zero about the Old Testament scriptures. I don't care a thing about a lot of Jewish traditions. I'm a Gentile, remember? What I'd like to hear is a plain, uncomplicated story about a man that some of my friends are talking about named Jesus, whom I've never heard of before. Just tell me about him straight. Don't get preachy. Don't be mystical. Don't use a lot of symbols. Stay away from theories. Give me the facts and I'll decide on my own, signed a Roman citizen. If you'll think like that, Mark will mean all the world to you. And I urge you to read it through. Even a slow reader can read through Mark in 2 hours. If you take your time, it'll take you maybe 3 hours. But it really won't take you much more than that. And you might want to parcel your time into sections as we're dealing with them from one day to the next. But that's the way a person would respond who was living in Mark's day, interested in the story of Jesus, and that's why Mark wrote it like he did. He shows us the servant at work. Now, that means he leaves some things out. Why would he admit things that he does? There is no long discourse about the king and his kingdom because Jesus is portrayed as a servant, not a king. You read Matthew's account, you'll read a lot about the kingdom and the king. You will hardly read the word king in the book of Mark. I was interested in finding that in one of the dialogues, Matthew records from the disciples, "Lord, save us." Remember the word, Lord. "Lord, save us." When I looked up the cross-reference in Mark at the same account, it reads, "Master, don't you care that we are perishing?" Why would Mark use master and Matthew use Lord? Because of the different emphasis. Servants have masters, and a king is seen as Lord. So it makes sense that we would have a horizontal scope in this gospel where the servant is serving the master. There are no birth details regarding Jesus as he came to this earth. You jump right into his baptism and immediately into his ministry after he is tempted. Because with Mark, the servant is on the move. He's at work. No long list of official credentials, no mention of a lengthy sermon on the Mount. A servant doesn't preach. A servant works. So Mark leaves that out. He's selective in what he includes. Not even the words, "It is finished," when he hung from the cross. Why would that be? Maybe because a servant's work is never finished. Think like that, and the gospel by Mark will make more sense. Now, why do I teach it like this? Why do we go into these things? This is a church. I'm supposed to deliver a sermon, 3 points and a poem, and get you out of here. But that's not true. That's not what we do here. We teach the Bible. I want you to fall in love with Mark just as I have fallen in love with the book. I want you to realize that this man who stays on the move can help you as you are on the move. It won't slow you down necessarily, but it will help you pace yourself so that you substitute significant things in place of insignificant non-essentials, which fill up too much of our time already. Now, turn the outline over and let's look at the chart. Ah, the chart. I love charts almost as much as I love maps. But this chart will sort of speak for itself, but I won't let it. I'm going to tell you about it. This is the gospel according to Mark. You read a chart from top left to bottom right. You read it left to right, and there is a movement in the chart so that you go from chapter 1, verse 1, dark line in the middle, all the way over to chapter 16, verse 20. That's the whole of the book. It's helpful to get a look at the book as a whole. When Cynthia and I moved to Los Angeles back in 1971, I had a good friend tell me before we arrived, memorize the freeway system and you won't get lost. That's some of the best advice I ever heard. I memorized the freeway system and Cynthia didn't. So I was rarely lost and I often helped her find her way, but that's just the way we're put together. I love maps. I love freeway systems. I love charts. Why? Because I like the overview. Don't get me lost in the details of trees and twigs and limbs and fruit. Show me the forest, and then let's get into the trees. The chart is the forest. You'll see Mark as a whole like you've never seen it before if you keep this chart handy. Put it in the back of your Bible. Use it because we'll be in Mark longer than we were in Job. So that'll encourage you to keep the chart handy, won't it? Just kidding. It's a joke, okay? It's just a joke. Look at how the chart reads. The writer is mentioned, the date of the writing, the purpose of the book, the turning point in the book. We'll get to that in a moment. The key verse is 10:45. For half of Mark, he is coming to serve, not to be served. And for the last half of Mark, he is giving his life a ransom for many. Chapter 10, verse 45 says that. So memorize the key verse of Mark. 10:45, the Son of Man did not come to be served, but to serve. That's chapters 1 through 8, about in the middle. And chapter 8, about in the middle, verse 30, 31, all the way to chapter 16, and to give his life a ransom for many. So the emphasis at the beginning is serving. The emphasis at the end is his death and his resurrection, the price he paid for our sins. The first part of Mark, he's with multitudes of people. The last part of Mark, he's focusing in on the 12, 11 of whom stay with him. One defects. One is a son of perdition. One was never saved. We'll deal with Judas later on. We'll even deal with Peter in his low water mark in chapter 14 of Mark, where he drifts from his commitment. Peter is very vulnerable as he tells Mark about Jesus. And so take a look at the chart again. The servant at work, chapters 1 to 8, verse 30. The servant rejected and exalted, chapter 8, verse 31, all the way to the end of the book. What does he do when he is at work? Look at the chart. Because they were in darkness, he enlightened people. Because they were sick and broken, he healed people. Because they were hopeless, he encouraged people. Because they were in bondage, he liberated people. I love stuff like this. It gives you the overview of the life of Jesus. Rather than going into each little detail right away, we see the whole picture. One more. Because they were sinful, he forgave people. Does all of this at the beginning part of the book, and it's building toward a climax where the servant then becomes so popular, the religious officials cannot stand him. Religion has no place for the genuine, authentic Christian message. It's traditionalism filled with legalism. Yaroslav Pelikan of Yale put it best. Tradition is the living faith of those now dead. Traditionalism is the dead faith of those still living.
1: 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I'm Bill Meyer. There's one single verse in the Gospel of Mark that unlocks the entire story. Chuck Swindoll will explain Thursday on Insight for Living.

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1: 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And now that I'm at Teen Challenge, the Lord gave me hope in my life. I have a future now.
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1: Do you know anyone that's drifting away from Christ? 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
0: 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Have you ever watched someone you love slowly drift away from God? 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And he introduces what he calls a spiritual rescue intervention, a way to reach that person before they drift completely out of sight. 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
2: You ever feel between the rock and the hard place? You see someone that you haven't seen around for a while and you think to yourself, boy, you know, I wonder how they're doing spiritually, and oh, they've probably been out of town, and then it's beyond they've been out of town, and you sense you really need to say something. But you think, if I start talking to people about why they haven't been around, why they didn't come to a Bible study or a community group, or I haven't seen them at church, then they're going to think I'm some holier-than-thou Gestapo in their case, and who am I to do that? And so you know what happens normally? We don't say anything. And we don't say anything, and there's people who God loves very deeply, and He made us as a body, and He made us as a body to love them and care for them. Now, there's a lot of people that feel desperately confused, very guilty, and when they need to come and be with God's people the most, it's when they tend to come the least. First 2 years of my Christian life were some of the most joyful, confusing, difficult, and frustrating of my whole life. I didn't know anything. I'd never opened the Bible until I was 18. I didn't know much about this new life. And I was forgiven, and I had peace, and I had purpose, and I was excited about it. But I'd take one or two steps this way, and then boom, four or five back this way. And you know, I'd make real decisions about really wanting to follow God and address issues in my life. And 3 days later, I'd find myself doing just the thing I said I didn't want to do anymore. And then I'd feel guilty at church. Then I felt this. And then pretty soon I learned how to sleep in and then avoid Christians. And then I thought there was something wrong with me. I thought my faith must be defective. But it was real, and I kept longing and wanting to be near to Christ, but it was so hard, and I got so frustrated. You know what I didn't understand? Just as there's physical laws that govern the universe, there are spiritual laws that govern our lives. And the law I didn't know about was the law of entropy. That's the second law of thermodynamics for all the non-engineers and science majors who didn't study that part. It has to do basically with that well-known fact in life that when you go on a diet, you can work to lose 10 pounds, and you gain it back in 3 days. It's that well-known fact that when you clean your garage, that it doesn't keep getting cleaner and cleaner. It just starts getting dirty. That when you wash your car, 3 days later, it starts looking bad again. That when you make commitments, that when you move and work in relationships, it gets better and better and better. Just do nothing. It'll get worse. You see, the entire universe is moving from order into chaos. Things aren't getting better and better and better. Things left to themselves do what? They get worse. And it's true spiritually. Every single one of us will go through seasons where in your heart of hearts, you will find yourself drifting away from God. And that's what I want to talk about. That's what the Apostle Paul in 1 Thessalonians is going to talk about tonight. How in the world do you overcome this magnetic draw away from Christ? The danger is the longer we drift, the more difficult it is to return. The word picture that comes to my mind is that of a little boat. I mean, like a little rowboat drifting out to sea. The farther it drifts, the greater the danger. Picture, if you will, a little rowboat, and it's out by the harbor, and then it gets out past the harbor, and then the waves and the currents and the winds, and it gets beyond the horizon. Now it's so far away from shore, no one can see it. Spiritually, there's people that you know, and there's people that I know, who are spiritually drifting away from God and the truth and all the things that we know are right. It happens. In fact, It happens so regularly that in Hebrews 3:13, we are given a command about how to relate to one another. It says, but encourage, build up, but encourage one another when? Day after day, as long as it is still called today. Now, how many days does that apply to? When you wake up, what do you usually call it? Today. Encourage one another day after day, as long as it's still called today. Why? Lest any one of you be hardened, your hearts be hardened by the deceitfulness of sin. See, it's not just, no one wakes up and says, you know something, you know, God's been so good to me. He loves me. He's restored relationships. He's done such a work of grace in my life. I never knew what peace was. I've got forgiveness. I've got purpose. He's used me in the lives of other people. Today would be a good day just to drop out. You know, I think I'll just quit the Christian life today. No one wakes up and does that. You do it by little tiny degrees. The question then is, who do you know that is in spiritual danger? If you visualized in your mind a little rowboat drifting past the harbor and then the wind and the current taking it out to sea, who's in that boat? Is it you? Is it a friend? Is it a family member, a mate, a child? Is it a coworker? You know they're a believer and you've watched the slide. And I want you to say, oh God, who's in that little rowboat that the current is pulling out? They're going farther and farther away from shore and they're going to destroy themselves. They're going to have a fractured family. They're going to end up shipwrecking their faith. They're going to end up doing something very, very dumb, and it's going to cost them a lot, and it's going to embarrass your name, and it's going to embarrass your church, and they will reap the consequences forever. Who is it? Because I'm going to tell you, there's a lot at stake tonight. This is exactly the situation that the Apostle Paul is going to write into. There's a church he's been away from for plus or minus 2 years, 18 to 24 months. And he knows that there's incredible persecution on the outside, and he knows there's great temptation on the inside, and he literally can't sleep at night. And he can't sleep at night because he's fearful. And what he's fearful about is that all their labor, all their preaching, all their discipling is going to go straight down the tubes because these people are going to spiritually drift, and they're going to end up shipwrecked. And after coming to Christ, they're going to drift away and there's going to be no impact, no fruit, no church. And you know what? This is something that makes the Apostle Paul's heart beat and pound, and it's one of his passions. And what we're going to look at tonight is a letter he writes to that group where he jumps into what I want to call his 911 rescue response. If you'll open your study notes, we're going to look here. And we're going to see that there is a way to help people. And I've been in restaurants. I've seen the people come in. I think, they used to go to our church. And then I rationalize, they're probably going somewhere else. And I sit here at a restaurant or in the mall just like this. And as I sit here, I don't say anything. I don't say anything because I don't want them to reject me. I don't say anything because I think they'll think I'm butting into their lives. I don't say anything because I'm not obeying Scripture. What we're going to learn tonight is what to say it and how to do it in such a way where those people, you're going to be like a little tugboat. And as those people are drifting out of the harbor into danger, God is going to show us through the Apostle Paul how in a little tugboat you can come alongside, throw a little anchor or whatever they rope you throw over, hook onto their boat, and pull them into safety. And you won't be pushy, you won't be holier than thou, and it'll happen in a way that will restore them to the Savior. And so let's look at the model that the Apostle Paul gives us here. He's going to model a 911 rescue response. In verses 13 through 16 of chapter 2, Paul thanks God continually for the manner in which the Thessalonians received the word of God. Now, just before I read it, listen carefully. Here's what he's going to do. He's going to tell them, I am so impressed. Notice he starts very positively. He's going to say, I'm so impressed about how authentic your faith is. And then he's going to say, I know it's authentic because you have held strong even in the midst of persecution. And then he's going to have a little aside where he talks about the evil of those who persecute the church and then the judgment that God's going to have on it. So follow along with me. Verse 13, he says, and for this reason, we constantly thank God that when you received from us the word of God's message, you accepted it, not as the word of men, but for what it really is, the word of God, which also performs its work in you who believe. Do you hear what he's saying? He's communicating his gratitude. He says, I'm continually thankful for you. By the way, that's the best way to start with people. Be thankful and communicate your gratitude for times in your shared experience when you know their faith was authentic, when it was operating well.
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2: Now, how does he know? Look at verse 14. For you, brethren, became imitators of the churches of God in Christ Jesus that are in Judea. For you endured the same sufferings at the hands of your own countrymen, even as they did from the Jews. He's going back to the early days. They received the word. You came to Christ. You had a lot of pressure. You had a lot of persecution. He says, hey, I want to congratulate you, and I want to thank God for those early times in your faith where I saw you stand up under difficult times. In fact, the little phrase here where it says you receive the word of God, where he says not as a word from men, but from God. And then he says, which also performs its work in you. That word for work, we get our word energy. It's used in the New Testament for a supernatural activity. He says there was clear evidence of a supernatural working of the Spirit of God through the word of God that was transforming your life, even in the midst of great persecution. Now he has a little aside in verse 15 and 16. He says that just as the Jews persecuted him and the Lord, their countrymen are doing it to them. And he goes on, who both killed the Lord Jesus and the prophets and drove us out. Now notice his description of the enemies of the cross of Christ. One, they are not pleasing to God. Two, they are hostile to all men. Three, they've been hindering us from speaking to the Gentiles in order that they might be saved, with the result that they're always filling up the measure of their sins. Then notice the conclusion, but wrath has come upon them to the utmost. He paints a picture of real gratitude, and he does it in the context of, I know it's real because I reach back into our shared experience and how you walk with God in the midst of hard times against some pretty tough cookies. So here's the application. I'm going to give you four steps of rescue intervention. Step one, communicate your gratitude for the authenticity of their faith in the midst of spiritual opposition. See, when I'm sitting in that restaurant, or when I'm at the mall, or when I bump into someone, or if I see someone at church and I know, man, it's been a long time since they've been here, or they've not been to our Bible study group or whatever. See, how they're feeling is how we've felt when we've been there, or maybe some of you are there tonight. You feel down on yourself. You feel like, you know, you've got to perform and do something good to get God to love you, which isn't true, but you feel that way. You think everyone's down on you, and you think everyone is going to, you know, really get hard on you if you go back. And so what you need is people to help you and love you and support you, and you do what I do. I tend to avoid them at that time. So guess what we need to do? We need to communicate our gratitude to God for the authenticity of their faith. And you need to reach back in a shared experience. In one of my surgeries, I had the chance to lead a young mom to the Lord. And I led her to the Lord, and she comes from a very difficult background. And her father is an atheist. She had never been in a church in her life. But little by little, as I went to physical therapy, I got to share my faith. And then she began to read the scriptures on her own. And little by little, she trusted Christ. And early on, she was very, very faithful in church and making good progress. But she's got all these demands and all these pressures. And you know how it is, right? In those early years. And I hadn't seen her for quite some time. And so she stopped in a Saturday night. And I just, first of all, I think the way you greet people is important. I just said, oh, it's so good to see you. I'm so glad you're here. You see, that's a lot better than, oh, where have you been? You understand what I'm saying? You know, let's communicate some love. Everybody in this room has dropped the ball spiritually, and if you haven't, you will. So what we need to do is be positive and encouraging towards people. Well, she needed to pick something up, and I gave a couple words of encouragement, but there wasn't much time. She swung by the office to pick something up. And then I was able to share. I said, boy, you know, I think of when you trusted Christ, the impact you've had there, and, you know, the steps you've taken, how it's impacted your family. I am so thankful to God for how He's already used your life and the authenticity. I didn't use this word, but I communicated the authenticity of your faith. And, you know, you could just see her eyes start to lighten up. She was starting to remember, oh, yeah, yeah. And then, so guess what her next line is? Oh, you know, I need to be here a lot more often. You know, I miss everyone. And I've just, you know, I'm listening, you know, then, you know, I'm reading on my own. And then I was able to say, yeah, you know, I think all that's really great, but we miss you. It's not a matter of just what you need. You see, God's given you something, and as you come, you have something to give to the body, and we're incomplete without you. We really miss you. But I'm thankful to God for all He's done in you. Do you hear that? Have you got step one of rescue intervention? That's how you communicate to people that are drifting away. Now, we're going to talk about step two in just a second. Let's look at what the Apostle Paul does. After he communicates his gratitude, then he expresses genuine concern. Verse 17, but we, brethren, having been bereft, that's an interesting word. The NIV I like a little better says, having been torn away from you for a short period, in person, not in spirit, were all the more eager with great desire to see you face to face. By the way, this little word bereft or bereaved is the idea, you might circle it. It means to be physically separated, but also with mental anguish. It's an involuntary separation. One commentator says you could translate it orphaned. Do you hear what he's doing? He's communicating his sincere concern. This isn't perfunctory. This isn't, oh, we happen to go to church together. This is, I care about you. And notice the word here, he says, we have great desire. It's the most emphatic, intensive form of that verb that you can have. In fact, that same word is translated in a negative way of being extremely lustful. Exact same word, but it's used in a positive way here. He's saying, my heart beats for you. And even though we've been separated geographically, I'll tell you what, it's out of sight, out of mind, doesn't happen to the Apostle Paul. Out of sight, deep in my heart. He says, I greatly desire to see your face. Why? For we wanted to come to you. I, Paul, more than once, and yet Satan thwarted us. Do you get the picture? The Apostle Paul saying, you matter. I'm concerned about you. Not only am I grateful for what God's done in your life, but I'm concerned about you, and I care about you, and I love you. And it was almost like, you know, they've had no contact, and it would be like someone that you haven't heard from in a long, long time saying, oh, it's glad I finally got to see you, and I've really missed you. And you say, yeah, right. And then they have a box, and they say, here. And you say, what's in the box? Oh, you open it. And you take the box, and you open it. And there's a stack of 30 letters in it. And somehow, they couldn't get the right address. They couldn't find you. And on the corner, stamped in red in every letter, it says, return to sender, return to sender. And here, for a 2-year period, there's 30 letters. They've been thinking about you every month, every 2 weeks, writing you a letter, praying for you. You just didn't know it. That's what he's saying here. Then notice the reason. Look at verse 19. For who is our hope, our joy, or our crown of exaltation? I mean, why do we live? Why do we get up? The Apostle Paul says, I don't get up so that, you know, I earn more money this year. I don't get up to find out what's going on in the stock market. I don't get up just so that my life will be successful, wealthy, happy, comfortable, and all my circumstances turn out right. I get up in the morning and I live for your spiritual welfare and progress. You are our hope, our joy, and our crown. Two words for crown in the New Testament. This one is referenced to a crown of victory. It's the idea of royalty coming and arriving with his crown as a sign of honor. And he says, notice what his crown is. Is it not even you in the presence of our Lord Jesus Christ that is coming? He says, the day when I come to Christ, whether he comes back or whether I die and go to him, when I go to him and when I go to that believer's judgment that doesn't have anything to do with our sin, because that's dealt with, but it has everything to do with reward, the crown that I'll wear on my head of victory and royalty will be mine. My relationship with you as a church. I invested in you. I loved you. I led you to Christ. I built into your life. I gave my life. And when I stand before God, you are my crown, my joy, and my hope. In fact, He repeats it. Look at the last line. For you are our glory and joy. Now, you know something? If the person, even if it's you, you need to get to know some others. But if the person in that little rowboat that you have pictured in your mind is drifting out to sea and is spiritually adrift from Christ, can you imagine what would happen if someone communicated that they really cared?
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2: As you were listening to today's message, did someone come to mind? Is there someone in your relational network that's drifting? As I told that story about watching someone in a little rowboat being carried out to sea and realizing they're getting farther and farther and farther away from shore, and they're in danger, and what's going to happen? Remember, I used that picture where you needed to get in a speedboat and zip out there and go get them. Is there anybody that you know that God may be saying to you today, go get them. I love them. Go get them. They're in danger. That tide's going to take them farther and farther and farther out. And the farther they get out, the harder it is to come back. The fact of life is this. Every one of us will drift from Christ now and then. It always starts with a little action to the left or a little action to the right and a little neglect here or a little neglect there. It's a vacation with a schedule, and pretty soon we haven't been to church. Pretty soon we haven't cracked open the Bible. Pretty soon we're kind of skimming in our prayers. It happens to all of us. Here's the key. The earlier you catch it, the higher the probability of rescuing people. When the drift first starts, whether it's your kids, whether it's a brother, whether it's someone in your Bible study, whether it's someone in your church, whether it's a good friend, whether it's a person on one of your ball teams, the earlier you detect it and catch it and help them, the higher the probability of the rescue. Now, here's the problem. I want to speak very directly to you. In most Christian communities, we are so afraid of being pushy. We're so afraid of being holier than thou. We have this mindset that says, well, you know, who am I to say anything to them? I'll tell you who you are. You're their brother. You're their sister. We are so concerned about what they may think, or really about us being rejected, we don't step up to the plate and say, I love you, God loves you, you're not going in a good direction, and you got to come back. Who in your world needs you to step up to the spiritual plate and love them enough even to risk the relationship? Oh, go get them, will you? Love them. Care enough to confront. I'm going to give you a game plan. If you say, I'm willing, but I don't know how to do it. In our next broadcast, I'm going to walk through with you the specific steps of how to do it.
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3: 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Magma rising from the mantle picked up these gems, bringing them to the surface. Others were brought up by crashing plates. We only have sapphires and rubies because of the processes of the flood of Noah's day.
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9: Planned Parenthood of Delaware recently gave its 2026 award to Joe Biden. His wife, Jill, presented it at their gala in Claymont, Delaware. Biden used the moment to defend his record on abortion and told the crowd, quote, "There is no time to give up. It's time to get up." Let's be clear about what they're not giving up on. Planned Parenthood is America's largest abortion business. They kill babies. Biden spent his presidency pushing for abortion at home and abroad. Now the abortion industry is honoring him for it. Just like they vow to never give up in their fight to kill innocent children, we too will never give up in the pro-life movement, but we are fighting for life.
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11: In your desperation, Nancy DeMoss Wolgemuth wants to remind you, you have a mighty defender.
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13: All
11: Are you feeling desperate today? Desperate for satisfaction in a world that's left you empty? Desperate for rescue in a situation that feels hopeless? Oh, have I been there, my friend, and I want to encourage you. It's been in these very moments that I've come to know the heart of Christ more deeply. So often, it is desperation that drives us nearer to Him. And today, we're going to meditate on two names of Jesus for the desperate daughter: Bread of Life and Lion of the Tribe of Judah. I hope you'll be encouraged as you hear from God's Word all that Jesus is for you. Let's dive in. First up, Nancy DeMoss Wahlgemuth shows us Jesus as our supernatural nourishment, bread that always satisfies. She's reading from John chapter 6.
13: Verse 32, Jesus said to them, "Truly, truly, I say to you, it was not Moses who gave you the bread from heaven, but my Father gives you, not just gave you back then, but gives you now, the true bread from heaven. For the bread of God is not an it, it's He. The bread of God is He who comes down from heaven and gives life to the world." The bread of God is a person. It's Jesus, and Jesus is the fulfillment of the Old Testament type of the bread of the presence, the manna from heaven. That manna was temporary bread. It perished every 24 hours. It spoiled. It didn't last, but it pointed to the bread that lasts forever, to Jesus. So verse 34, they said to him, "Sir, give us this bread always." Attesting to the fact that in the human heart, there is a spiritual hunger. Reminds me of the Samaritan woman a chapter earlier who said to Jesus, "Give me this living water so I won't thirst again." There's this longing in the human heart to have that which is eternal. Then verse 35, Jesus said to them, "I am the bread of life. Whoever comes to me shall not hunger, and whoever believes in me shall never thirst. But I said to you that you have seen me and yet do not believe." Jesus was claiming to be the one and only source and sustainer of life. He's saying, "You can't live without me. I am absolutely essential, not an optional add-on or a category of your life." He is not one of many religions. He is exclusive, the one and only bread of life. And he said, "Receiving me is necessary for eternal life, just as receiving bread is necessary for sustaining physical life." So you'd think they would have been pretty excited about this, huh? Just like you think everybody in this world would be excited about Jesus when they hear that He is the living bread who gives life to those who believe in Him. Look at verse 41. "So the Jews grumbled about Him because He said, 'I am the bread that came down from heaven.' They said, 'Is not this Jesus, the son of Joseph, whose father and mother we know? How does He now say, 'I have come down from heaven?'" Remind you of some grumbling we know about in the Old Testament? Before and after God sent this manna from heaven, the Jews grumbled. They murmured at Moses. They grumbled at God when He sent this manna from heaven. And here now they're grumbling when Jesus claims to be the bread sent by God from heaven. Why were they grumbling? Because they knew that He was making Himself equal with God. And they considered that claim blasphemous. You see this contest going on between Jesus and the Pharisees over and over again through the Gospels. They did not and they would not believe in Jesus, that He was who He said He was, and they were angered by His insistence that the only way they could have life was to believe that He was who He said He was. And that's exactly what makes people angry today. When you say that Jesus is the only way to have eternal life. Verse 47, "Truly I say to you, whoever believes has eternal life." Jesus doesn't back down. He doesn't tame His claims for those who don't believe in Him. "I am the bread of life." He says it again. "Your fathers ate the manna in the wilderness and they died. This is the bread. I am the bread who comes down from heaven so that one may eat of it and not die. I am the living bread that came down from heaven. If anyone eats of this bread, he will live forever. And the bread that I will give for the life of the world is my flesh. The bread that God provided to sustain his people physically in the Old Testament could not make them live forever. Because the wages of sin is death. But that bread in the Old Testament, that manna, that bread of the presence, was intended to point them and us to the living bread who gives us spiritual, eternal life. Now that means that there's a life and death issue here when we talk about Jesus. In fact, that word life or live or living, it's found 18 times in this one chapter, John 6. This is a matter of life and death. If you eat

0: exclusively on him. Well, verse 66, after this, many of his so-called disciples, Facebook followers, Twitter followers, they turned back and no longer walked with him. Jesus' claims seriously thinned out the crowd. So verse 67, Jesus said to the 12, "Do you want to go away as well?" Simon Peter answered him, "Lord, to whom shall we go? You have the words of eternal life, and we have believed and have come to know that you are the Holy One of God." Some did believe. Some were more than Facebook likes and Twitter followers. They believed, they staked their lives on this truth. And so we have to eat or partake of Christ, the bread of life. That means to come to him, to believe in him, to cease relying on ourselves for eternal life, to acknowledge that there is no other way to live, to acknowledge that he is our daily bread, our sustenance, our life, our nourishment, our provision, to feed on him. You've heard it said, you are what you eat. And as we feed on Jesus in his word, and on Jesus, the living word, the bread of life, we become like him. We are changed into his likeness. Now, if you're gorging yourself on junk food, you're not going to have much of an appetite for the bread of life. Jesus will seem boring. His word will seem boring. Do you long for more of Jesus? Do you hunger for more of him? Do you feel your need for daily bread? Not just on Sundays, not just at a recording session like this, but every day? Or are you satisfied to be entertained with religion, but not to feed on Jesus? John Piper has said, if we don't want God above all things, we have not been converted by the gospel. To have come to him in faith is to recognize your desperate daily need for him. Remember how the Jews in the Old Testament had to gather that manna daily? That's how often we need him. We need to feed on him and his word daily by faith. And so we pray, give us this day our daily bread. Give me Jesus. Give me his word. I have to have it to live. Now, just a reminder as we close, and that is this: for us to have that eternal life, Jesus, the bread of life, had to be broken and die. Remember the feeding of the 5,000, how he broke the loaves and gave them to the disciples, and then the disciples gave the bread to the crowds. Remember at the Last Supper, as they were eating, Jesus took bread, and after blessing it, he broke it and gave it to the disciples and said, "Take, eat. This is my body." A picture of what was to happen within just a matter of hours, as his body would be broken there on Calvary, so that the hunger of the world could be fed. And so the Lord Jesus, 1 Corinthians 11 tells us, on the night when he was betrayed, took bread. He broke it and he said, "This is my body, which is for you. Do this in remembrance of me."
1: 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Someone there would love to tell you more about how you can receive the bread of life. You know, this Jesus of ours, he's not only satisfying, he is strong. Our Bible calls him the Lion of the Tribe of Judah.

0: Here's Nancy again to tell you more about this mighty name.
1: Well, coming back to Revelation chapter 5 now, we see that Jesus is depicted as a lion, tying him to God, who was the lion in the Old Testament. And one of the elders said, "Weep no more. Behold, the lion of the tribe of Judah, the root of David, has conquered so that he can open the scroll and its seven seals." Jesus alone is worthy. Jesus alone is able. Jesus alone has the authority to open the scroll that contains God's eternal purposes. He is able to prevail where others have failed. He is omnipotent where others are impotent. He is essential to the unfolding of God's eternal purposes. People talk today about liking God, loving God, worshiping God, but they don't want Jesus. No, you can't have God and not have Jesus. Jesus is essential to the eternal decrees and purposes of God, for he is God, and God's eternal purposes for this world will not and cannot happen apart from Jesus. Now, John is told that a lion has conquered and has prevailed to open the scroll. But he hasn't seen the lion. He's just heard about the lion. So what do you think John would expect to see next in his vision? A lion, right? But what John sees is something entirely different. Let's go on with verse 6 in Revelation 5. "And between the throne and the four living creatures and among the elders, I saw a lamb." He just heard that the lion of the tribe of Judah has prevailed. And then what does he see? A lamb, not a lion, but a lamb. "I saw a lamb standing as though it had been slain, with seven horns and with seven eyes, which are the seven spirits of God sent out into all the earth. And he went and took the scroll from the right hand of him who was seated on the throne. And when he had taken the scroll, the four living creatures and the 24 elders fell down before the lamb." So here is the risen Christ, the ascended Christ in the throne room of heaven, who is announced and described to John as a conquering lion. But he actually appears as a slain lamb. So, which is he? Is he a lion or is he a lamb? Those seem contradictory to me, don't they, to you? I mean, two animals could hardly be more opposite of each other than a lion and a lamb, right? A lion is strong, a lamb is weak. A lion is dangerous. A lamb is harmless. A lion devours and preys on other animals. And lambs get devoured and they're easily preyed upon. The truth is, the lion is also a lamb. John Piper says it this way. I love this sentence. He says, "Jesus is a lion-like lamb and a lamb-like lion." He's both. The triumphant, conquering lion is also the slain lamb. And the lion is worthy to open the scroll that has been sealed because he has conquered. Now, you think of lions as conquerors, as strong and powerful. But how has the lion conquered? Well, we find this in verse 9, and we see that he is conquered not by his final judgment on the wicked, not by his fierce voice and powers, but he is conquered through his atoning death on the cross. We see in verse 9, "And they sang a new song, saying, 'Worthy are you, the lion, the lamb, to take the scroll and to open its seals, for you were slain. And by your blood, you ransomed people for God from every tribe and language and people and nation.'" The lion's triumph was accomplished by his death as a lamb. He conquered by his suffering. And as the lion of the tribe of Judah, Jesus is both the protector of his people and he is the prosecutor or the avenger of his enemies. You will meet him as one or the other. He will either be your protector if you are one of his people, or he will one day be your prosecutor if you are one of his enemies. In that sermon, Jonathan Edwards says, "Unless your enemies can conquer this lion, they shall not be able to destroy or hurt you. Unless they are stronger than he, they shall not be able to hinder your happiness." Are there some people who give you trouble? Maybe it's somebody you go to school with. Maybe it's a boss. Maybe it's a neighbor, somebody that's difficult to deal with, somebody who keeps coming up against you. And you think, this person is destroying my happiness. Now, that person cannot destroy your happiness. That person has to deal with the lion of the tribe of Judah. And let me repeat what Jonathan Edwards says. Unless your enemies can conquer this lion, they shall not be able to destroy or hurt you. Unless they are stronger than he, is your enemy any stronger than Jesus? Unless they are stronger than he, they shall not be able to hinder your happiness. Now, they can make your life uncomfortable, but it's only for a while. The lion of the tribe of Judah has conquered, and he is the protector of his people. But he's also the prosecutor, the avenger of his enemies. And at the final judgment, he will appear as the lion of the tribe of Judah to conquer all of his enemies. He will execute the judgment and the wrath of God against those who have rejected him. And all the world will tremble before him. And so we see that Jesus Christ, the lion of the tribe of Judah, has conquered. And here's the good news. If you're one of the children of God through faith in Jesus Christ, you share in his victory. His victory is your victory. We triumph in and through him, not through our own strength, but we triumph through him. And remember how he triumphed? He triumphed by laying down his life as a slain lamb. And so how do we conquer? How do we triumph? By the blood of the lamb. By taking our place with him, by being willing for the world to misunderstand us, to mistreat us, to think less of us, to think nothing of us, we conquer with him by being willing to bear the cross, to take up our cross, to follow him, the slain lamb. But as we do, remember that he is the conquering lion. I think that sometimes in our thinking, we have reduced the lion of the tribe of Judah to a kitten in our minds. We think he's not very powerful. We forget how powerful he is. And as you go about your daily life, your daily responsibilities, remember that the lion of the tribe of Judah watches over you. He attends you. He cares for us. He protects us. And oh, that we would see him as the strong, powerful, courageous lion that he is. Now, it's true, we have an adversary who prowls around like a roaring lion seeking someone to devour. That's another lion, right? But that lion, Satan, was defeated by the lion of the tribe of Judah at the cross. And yet, he's still active. Now, how is that? Well, we know that he's putting up a last-ditch effort to gain possession of the creation that rightly belongs to God. But as one writer has said it, we need to remember that the roaring lion of hell is no match for the conquering lion of Judah. Will you remember that as you're feeling attacked and besieged and ambushed sometimes by that roaring lion who seeks to devour you? Remember that the roaring lion of hell is no match for the conquering lion of Judah. You've read perhaps The Lion, the Witch, and the Wardrobe by C.S. Lewis. And you remember how the Christ figure in that story is Aslan, who is a lion, who plays the role of a sacrificial lamb. And you remember how Aslan is captured by the White Witch and her minions bind him with cords. Ultimately, he's put on the great table. He's slain. He is killed. And all the minions of the White Witch celebrate his death, right? But then you remember the story of how he comes back to life. And I love this little paragraph at the end of that section of the book where the lion begins to romp, to run around and play with Lucy and Susan on the very hilltop where the witch had put him to death. And then Aslan says to the girls, he says, "Now I feel I am going to roar." you had better put your fingers in your ears. And they did. And Aslan stood up, and when he opened his mouth to roar, his face became so terrible that they did not dare to look at it. And they saw all the trees in front of him bend before the blast of his roaring, as grass bends in a meadow before the wind. Ladies, one day the lion of the tribe of Judah is going to roar. And when he does, you would better put your fingers in your ears. And you'd better be sure that he is your lion, your protector, your defender, your lion of Judah.
0: That's Nancy DeMoss-Wolgemuth reminding us that our gentle lamb-like Savior is also the lion of the tribe of Judah. He is able to rescue you from even the deepest, darkest, scariest circumstances. Nothing and no one can overpower him. Isn't it good to be his? Again, if you want to know more about what it means to belong to Jesus, you can visit reviveourhearts.com/good news. Oh, friend, I am so enjoying meditating on Jesus with you. 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We read in Scripture that Christ is our Savior, that he rescued us from the penalty of sin, which is death. You are forgiven. I wonder, do you believe this? Like, really believe it in the depths of your heart? We'll talk about that next time. 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
4: I'm Ruth Kramer with Mission Network News. October 7th, 2023, the darkest day in Jewish history since the end of the Holocaust. Palestinian terror group Hamas launched an attack on southern Israel that killed 1,200 people. Militants took a further 251 hostages into Gaza. And wars began across the Middle East that continue to this day. Eric Mock of Slavic Gospel Association says,
5: October 7th signals a lot of memories of grief and struggle. Yet for the people that live there, there's always a struggle. The people of Israel have always been under attack. Really, since the nation was reformed in 1945, there continues to be the threat of Hamas and Hezbollah and Houthis.
4: Religious leaders called the 2023 attacks on Israel evil. Yet God is using them to open the door for SGA-supported churches to share the love and the gospel of Jesus. Pray for open hearts to receive this message. And if you're a Christian in Africa looking for missionary training, a program in Ghana could be your next step. One Way Africa's Livingstone School of Missions has equipped hundreds of men and women in recent years, giving them both hands-on field experience and classroom training. Ray Mensah is the director of the Livingstone School of Missions. He sees Africa becoming a missionary sending force.
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3: Authorities are responding. Most people who remember September 11th can tell you where they were when the news came. 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
11: You don't have to pray well. You just have to pray. You don't even have to be the one who does it. Just initiate it. Like, hey, we're about to go on vacation. We're all getting in the minivan. And just say, hey, I think someone should pray before we go. You don't even have to do it. Just like initiate it. Or with the Bible, like you don't have to know a lot. You just need to be in the Bible with each other. And that activity, it's just like being in the game, hitting the ball back at all. The research tells us is the game changer.
12: Welcome to Family Life Today, where we want to help you pursue the relationships that matter most. I'm Ann Wilson.
13: And I'm Dave Wilson, and you can find us at familylifetoday.com. This is Family Life Today. All right, what would you say, all these years being in ministry, mm-hmm. writing marriage and family books and our last book on parenting, what would you say most parents in the church would say is the most important thing they can do to raise kids that love Jesus?
12: Most would say get them in a good church, good youth program, or a good Christian school. I think most people would say that and think that.
13: Yeah, or get a good youth group.
12: Yeah.
13: No question.
12: I don't think I would say that, but I think that's what most people would say.
13: Well, I'm asking what you would say.
12: Oh.
13: No, I asked you what others would say. Actually, I'm just setting up Don Everts is with us today, and he wrote a book about this.
0: Right.
13: And, I mean, the title is The Spiritually Vibrant Home. So, Don, you're a pastor, you're a dad, you're a husband, you've researched this, but we can't wait to hear your expertise, because it doesn't matter what we think.
14: Yeah.
13: Or what
14: yeah.
13: other Christian parents think. It matters what you think. So, welcome to welcome to Family Life Today.
14: Great to be with both of you. Thanks for having me.
13: So, as you sit over there and you listen to that question.
14: Yes.
13: You know, you, and we're going to get into the research, because as I went through this book, there's charts everywhere, and I'm a visual guy, so I kept telling Ann, hey, look at this chart, look at that chart. So everything you're going to share with us is really based on research.
14: Yes.
13: So I'm going to ask you the same question.
14: Yeah.
13: What do you think most parents, you probably know, how do they answer that question? Like, I'm guessing most Christian parents are like, I want my kids to love Jesus. I want them to grow into adults that love Jesus. So they're thinking, here's how I do it. What's the common answer?
14: I think the default for a lot of people in the circles that I've been in is similar to, what do I do if I want my kid to have good teeth? I take them to the professionals. I take them to the dentist. That's my job. I bring them to someone who can help them. And I think it's the same. I think the default answer in a lot of churches is, I'm going above and beyond if I get my kids to church. And that's more than a lot of people do. I feel heroic to do it and exhausted after doing it on some Sundays. And that's it, right? And so I deliver them to the experts, the youth minister or the pastor himself or, you know, someone who's going to disciple them and that sort of thing. I think that's the temptation that people have.
12: Those are good goals to have. But are they the best? And is that what grows our kids spiritually?
14: Exactly. And that's what, you know, looking both at research and at what the scriptures say about kind of God's plan or what really works.
13: So as you started to look at this research, well, tell us a little bit how the research go. How'd
14: you gather this? So we work with the Barna Group. So I work with Lutheran Hour Ministries. And so it's just a 100-year-old evangelism ministry with a weird name. And we partner with the Barna Group, who are these like social science total nerds, right? I mean, I love them. They're so smart. And we want to find out about this area. We have a curiosity. But we find out all this stuff. And then we ask, do they have anything in common? You know, they do all that careful research to find out that what we're landing on really is something real that's really happening.
13: Well, let's start with, and you start in the book with households.
14: Yes.
13: You know, why that is the center, why that's important, even to Jesus, even scripturally.
14: Yeah.
13: So help us, you know, start there.
14: Yeah. You know, it turns out that households are mentioned by name in the Bible over 2,100 times.
12: I am shocked by this. Yeah. When I read that, I had no idea.
14: I mean, we're used to thinking of like, God relates with me as an individual, and that's like beautiful and that's true. And there are passages that remind us of that.
12: Right.
14: And we know that God relates with his people. So like the nation in the Old Testament, the church in the New Testament, like God relates with us as a congregation. So it's like, those are the categories we have. But when you put on your household lenses and you start flipping through the Bible, you realize, oh, there's this other category kind of in between those two that is everywhere in the Bible. You know, you can just read right over it. You're not used to thinking about it. But it turns out that the household, God sees it as the real like redemptive laboratory, like the discipleship laboratory that God promotes throughout the Old and New Testament is the household. And so that's why our research centered on that and why the research kind of made us return back to the Bible. What was God's idea with the household and what parents and kids and grandparents and extended households, how are we designed to be people of faith and to pass that on from one generation to another? And the household's pretty central to that.
13: Hmm. How would you answer that question when you study the Bible? And of course, this is what we do at Family Life.
12: Yeah, what's some scripture too?
13: It's all about the household. It's all about the family. As you try to answer that question, okay, what was God's intent, mission for the family?
14: Yeah.
13: How would you answer that?
14: I mean, I feel like Deuteronomy 6 is huge.
12: Yeah.
14: And so you're there on the plains of Moab and, you know, Moses is like reiterating, and here's what God says. I mean, that's where we get the Shema. Hear, O Israel, the Lord our God, the Lord is one. And here's everything he says, right? And it's like the handing over of the words of God. And right at that moment is when the words from God are, now, everything I've just given you, I want you to talk about it when you lie down at night, when you're walking on the way, Talk about it with your children. Write it on the doorposts. Put it on the gate of your home. Like, it was meant to be, like, talked about and lived out within the context of their household. Mm. And that's from the very beginning, right? And then you can kind of trace from there. You think of Joshua going into the promised land. As for me and my household, we will serve the Lord. What does that mean? And why is that there? And you start realizing all these folks who are, like, being used by God and doing things for God in the scriptures, it usually says, and their household.
13: Yeah.
14: But we kind of read right over that.
12: It's so funny. I've never thought of that so much. Like, those verses, all of us know those verses.
14: Right.
12: We hear it, but
14: that's
12: we
14: right.
12: don't think of that's attached to our homes, our households, our people.
14: Yes. Yes. And I think from the research I've done, like the reading that I've done, I think there's something particular about our culture in the West, because there's such an emphasis on the individual. Mm. And it is true that God relates with us as individuals, but we tend to kind of keep going back to that. And I think it makes us miss what's like on most pages of the Bible, which is you operate in households. And like, that's how God intends it to be. So I would say it starts there, right? And then you see it all throughout the Old Testament, all throughout the New Testament, where you have households that God sees households. Households rise and fall together. I mean, that's a huge emphasis in the wisdom literature in the Old Testament. Not just, you know, live a certain way because it's good for you. It's live a certain way because it's good for your household. And if you do other things, it's not just that you're guilty, it's bad for your household. Like, that's emphasized in the wisdom literature. So it's all throughout there, this, that we live in households, we're intended to live in households, and they matter to God.
13: So that very thought for where we started, a lot of Christian parents think the church is central.
14: That's right.
13: And get them to the church,
14: yes.
13: get them in a youth group.
14: Yes.
13: Which obviously it is.
14: That's right.
13: But you're saying really scripturally, probably more important than the church. I mean, I know they're both
14: that's
13: way
14: right.
13: up there, but
14: that's
13: the
14: right.
13: household, your family is critical.
14: That's right. Ultimately, it is this partnership, and it takes both. But there is a way, I think, that it's tempting for us to kind of abrogate our responsibility, I'll have the church take care of it. And some of that is because it's not that people don't want to do it or are lazy or whatever. In my experience, a lot of it is because people are parenting and grandparenting how they were parented and grandparented.
12: Yeah.
14: I mean, when we started really wrestling with this at the church I was in at the time, where I was pastoring at the time, there was a lot of insecurity in people and even a lot of shame as people began to talk about. I remember this dad saying to me, because one of the findings, you know, this is not shocking, is that if you like pray as a household, like that helps your faith grow, right? So it's not rocket science. But this one dad saying to me, he pulled me aside after class and he said, I don't know how to pray out loud. And I've never prayed out loud. And he just kind of said that with this heaviness, like, because you know how intense parents are about wanting to raise their kids, you know, want their kids to turn out well. And he's realizing it depends on me. Like, I don't know how to do this. So it's not necessarily that he's like, eh, let someone else teach my kid how to pray. It was someone who, in his transparency, was saying, I don't know how to do it.
12: Do you think that's typical of parents that like feel like, I don't know what to do?
14: In my church, it was.
12: I think in ours, too. And I've talked to a lot of parents.
13: Yeah, in church.
12: They just don't know what to do. And so it's not that they're just saying, let the church do it. They're saying, I'm not as equipped.
14: That's right. And same with the Bible. The same dad, he said to me, the only Bible reading I've done is my children's storybook Bible that I read to my kids. That's the only time I spend in the Bible. And so like for someone like that, like the good news of the research is like, you don't have to be really good at this. Mm-hmm. That's the really good news, right? So I just like shared with that guy. I said, brother, here's the thing. You don't have to pray well. You just have to pray. And I said, and frankly, the research shows us, you don't even have to be the one who does it. Just initiate it. Like, just say like, hey, we're about to go on vacation. We're all getting in the minivan and just say, hey, I think someone should pray before we go. You don't even have to do it. Just like initiate it. Or with the Bible, like you don't have to know a lot. You don't have to like preach sermons. You just need to be in the Bible with each other. And that activity, it's just like being in the game, hitting the ball back at all, the research tells us, is the game changer and makes the difference. And we start to grow. So I found when I started to invite people to think about their household and the spiritual health of their household, it was really scary for people to do that. Mm-hmm. And it brought up all sorts of feels, all sorts of feels. Early on in this one class that we did, in this this one mom, just with tears. You know, I was learning how to talk about this. So I was like, on a scale of 0 to 10, in these three different categories, how do you score? And it brought her to tears. And she said, my household is not spiritually vibrant at all. We're spiritually dormant. And she just started crying. And so I ditched having people score. Yeah. So I was like, that was a lesson for me. But it's so tender. And again, grandparents are involved, single people. I mean, everyone is involved in the biblical view of households, and we can talk about that. But I think especially for parents who have kids in the home, it is so tender. Research confirms what scripture tells us, which is just start hitting the ball back. Just get in the game a little bit and start into some of these activities. And there are three that were highlighted in the research that came out. But it's like, just don't even be great. Don't try to be great. Just get in the game. And even that is a real game changer. And so that's not heavy. That's actually empowering and inspiring.
13: Yeah, that is. I mean, I know, because I'm a parent, you know, and we feel, we want our kids to grow up to be men and women of faith. Yeah. And we feel that we're not doing a good job. I think every parent feels that way.
14: Yeah.
13: And so when you say, there's just three things you got to do.
14: Yeah.
13: And I had no idea until I read it. What's a messy prayer, loud tables, and open doors? So yeah. I think parents are leaning in right now saying, okay, I'm that mom. I'm in tears. Yeah. We're dormant. We're not vibrant. You're telling me that we can be vibrant and it's not a big leap? Okay. So what do I do?
12: And Dave, let me add this too. I think when we have our kids are growing up and they're teenagers, I remember feeling like, they don't want me to talk about it. They're like, Mom, you're so
14: They don't want you to talk about anything.
12: Maybe that's it. But I do remember, because as they were little, I was talking about it a lot. And then there came this phase where they're all in different places spiritually.
14: Yes.
12: And
14: yes.
12: So I felt like I'm bugging them. Mom, could you stop talking about it? We already know. And so then as parents, we have a tendency like, am I doing it wrong? Should
13: I pull back?
12: That's what I was going to say. I pulled back.
14: Sure.
13: Yeah. So where do we start? Because it was pretty interesting research to find out that, man, it all came down to that. I don't know. It's not just these three things.
14: Yeah.
13: But
14: yeah.
13: It sort of ended there. I tell you what, Ann, after all these years, I think I know absolutely everything about you.
12: Really? Well, spouseology might prove otherwise.
13: Uh-oh.
12: See how well you know your spouse and have a lot of fun finding out. Get spouseology at shop.familylife.com.
14: The research showed us that there are three activities that tend to correspond with more vibrant faith in the home. And none of these are, well, one of them shocking. Two of them aren't shocking, one of them shocking. So they are to apply spiritual disciplines. So that's what I call messy prayers. So like you have some kind of Bible life and some kind of prayer life together. The second one is engaging in spiritual conversations. So I call that loud tables. Mm. Research tells us if a family's all together and they're talking, usually they're eating food. That's what the research says.
13: Yeah.
14: And so just talking about spiritual things. So that's the second one. So those aren't hugely surprising. And then the third one did surprise us. And that is what we call open doors or extending hospitality. The more hospitable a household is, the more vibrant the faith of those who are in the home. And we can talk about why that,
12: shocked
14: us. We didn't expect to find that.
12: Yeah.
14: Because you tend to think, well, if I close my family off, protect them from the world outside. And it turns out like having an insular household is actually a risk factor for their faith. But having open doors, and it doesn't even matter who the people are. It doesn't matter if they're Christians or not. Having people in and out of your household actually increases spiritual vibrancy. So we can get into that. But those are the three. Messy prayers, loud tables, and open doors. That those three just activities and being active in those areas tends to correspond with more spiritual vibrancy.
13: Okay, so let's talk messy prayers. You know, I know it's not just praying.
14: That's right.
13: Although it sounds like it, but it's spiritual discipline. What's that look like in a home?
12: I like that you named it messy prayers.
13: Yeah, that you can remember. They're messy.
14: And they are messy. And because everyone has this, like, I need to be perfect as a parent and do all this. And so I'm thinking of that dad.
13: Yeah.
14: You know, who's like, I don't know how to pray.
12: I can't pray like the pastor. I can't
14: exactly.
12: Be like,
14: oh,
12: pastor
14: that's a pretty
12: God.
14: Prayer. You know, so messy prayers, like you just have to like interact with God together in some way. And so some of that is prayer. So some of that is like, hey, before the meal, you know, could we have one of us pray? I like liturgies. So that's like, I'm nerdy like that. Mm. And when I started getting the research, like it was really convicting me because our household was strong in some of these and not as strong as some of these. And I, as a parent, was strong in
13: what
14: some.
13: What do you mean? You wrote the book. You were strong.
14: No,
13: at all
14: but
13: of
14: I did
13: them.
14: Call it messy, didn't I?
13: Yeah, you're right.
14: You know, my youngest, when I would tuck him in, he's now 15. He doesn't let me tuck him in anymore. But when I would tuck him in and I would say prayers with him and I would say amen. And he would say, for a while, he started to say, that's it?
13: What?
14: And I said, what do you mean? He's like, you don't have anything else to pray? Mom prays way longer than you do.
13: Yeah, you said that in the book.
14: That he
13: commented, mom's a better prayer than you.
14: Totally.
13: My kids would totally say the same thing.
14: Yeah, but it's just being in the game. So like when I was in the research, it was like, okay, applying spiritual disciplines, like I want to be in prayer more with my household. And so one of the things I did, I ran into this book called Every Moment Holy by Douglas McKelvey, which is this like, it's just like new liturgy. So there's like a liturgy for your morning coffee.
13: Yep.
14: There's like a liturgy changing diapers. Yeah,
13: all this stuff. Them on. It's pretty incredible.
0: Amazing.
14: Oh, yeah.
13: I'm the guy that when I first picked it up, I'm like, seriously?
14: Right.
13: A liturgy for folding the laundry?
0: Or putting
13: and
0: your
13: then
0: dog
13: I started
0: down.
13: To read them.
14: Totally.
13: And I was like blown away.
14: Yeah.
13: It's really beautiful.
14: Yeah.
13: So you do that?
14: So I, yeah, well, in working on this research, I was convicted. Like, I need to be in prayer more. And so I started like all the time. I had that book with me. So much so that my family now teases me. I mean, in my first week of like doing this, like there's a liturgy for that. So now it doesn't matter what it is. You know, we're watching March Madness. Is there a liturgy for that, Dad? Yeah, I mean, they're like teasing me about it. But here's the thing. I'm in the game.
13: Yeah.
14: You know, and I'm leaning in. Like, I want a little more than I did last year to be as a household interacting with God. So some of it's prayer. And there's so many different things people can try. And then some of it's being in the Bible, right? And so that's everything from, sure, you could lead a family devotion, but it could also be, hey, this is my favorite, you know, verse to, you know, I've known family, so they'll just, hearing the research, they just started writing scripture verses on their walls.
13: Mm.
14: And just kind of put, I mean, it says in there, you know, put it on the gates, you know, like just putting up, or I started taking, with a dry erase marker, you can write on windows and mirrors.
13: Yeah.
14: And I started like putting scripture verses up on our like front window and on the front door, the window on the front door as we came in and out. Is that silly? I don't care. It was like helping my household relate with God together. And that's one of the things the research says.
13: Yeah, one of the things that I loved about your book is, you know, under messy prayers, you have arranged the kindling, add another log, stoke the coals,
0: this
13: and then you
0: good.
13: Give all these ideas, which you just said, shared several of them.
14: Yeah.
13: But I mean, under arrange the kindling, you know, sort of getting the fire going a little bit, spend more time together playing, eating, and simply having fun. You're like, wait. I thought I had to pray all the time. You're like, no, just start with being together and having some fun.
14: Yes.
13: Prayers come out of that, right?
14: They do. The research showed us that these spiritually vibrant households, so they're doing these three activities together, are doing everything together.
13: Mm.
14: They're doing chores together. They're singing together. Not to paint a like perfect picture. Yeah. They're arguing together. You know, they do homework together. They go to the movies. They eat. You want a household that has an atmosphere of like you do stuff together, even fun stuff. And so, if someone's sitting there like, yeah, we don't even talk to each other. We're all in our own rooms on our own devices.
13: Yeah.
14: Like, how can I go from that to like leading a family devotion? That is not happening. And that's why I use the image of like, well, don't go from no embers to a bonfire.
13: Yeah.
14: You don't have to do that. Start interacting more together. Like that's actually a catalyst. Eat more, go out to eat together. Those are catalysts for altering the atmosphere of your household where you are doing more things together. Even that is creating an environment that is more conducive to these things.
12: Even when our kids were little, I remember thinking, I have no time with Jesus now. I used to have this great little sit-down devotional.
14: Quiet time.
12: Quiet time.
14: Yeah.
12: And then I had babies and I thought, I can't even do this anymore. Like my kids were up early. I had three boys, so they're really rambunctious and our household is crazy. And so what I realized is that I just have to bring, it's really Deuteronomy 6,
14: yes.
12: into our family. Like, I'm just going to pray all the time.
14: Yeah.
12: If I'm thinking it and I'm desperate.
13: She does.
12: It's
13: actually beautiful.
12: I was so desperate and broken and I'm seeing the sinfulness of my life.
13: She's praying for a parking spot. She's praying.
14: Yeah.
13: I mean, it's just like.
12: No, I'd be like going to school in the morning. I'm saying, Jesus, It's cloudy again.
14: Yeah.
12: Like,
14: yeah.
12: Huh, Lord. And I'm just talking to him, sharing what I'm feeling, thinking. I'd have the boys and, you know, even his little elementary, like kindergartners. Guys, is there anything you need prayer for? Do you want to pray for that? Yeah. Pray for each other.
14: Yes.
12: But I also realized if I wasn't thinking about that, it's because it wasn't on my heart and mind, which then was convicting. Like, I haven't thought about anything spiritually all day.
14: Yeah.
12: But that was a little bit of a clue of I need to get in the Word or listen to the Word. We have so many great tools now that we can just put, you know, our audio on, our Audible on and listen to the Word.
13: Well, here's the thing. We've only talked about one of the three.
14: Yeah.
13: And I think you've given us some great direction on how to do that. So I would say to a listener, just pray.
14: That's it.
13: Or initiate. Here's what you can do.
14: That's right.
13: Have your son pray. You don't even have to, if you just initiate a messy prayer. And I used to think, because, you know, when the kids were little, you'd be praying and kids are crawling on your head. They're throwing things into the fireplace.
12: They're not listening.
13: And you're like, this doesn't work. It's supposed to be this nice, tight little family. No, that's messy.
12: Normal.
13: That's good.
14: And it's good and it's right. And it's, and again, if people, if it's too much, like, well, we're going to fold our hands and close our eyes.
12: Yeah.
14: You know, don't do that.
13: Yeah.
14: You know, I encouraged like this one dad at my church who wanted to pray more, but like, how do I initiate it? And I said, pray blessings. Like, with just extend your hand. They're walking out the door. You're dropping off at school. May you. Just say, may you. And then say things you want for them.
13: Yeah.
14: And that's prayer. And then that's the thing, like, for me as a dad, like, that empowered me. And it was convicting because it's like, what do I want for you?
13: Yeah. Yeah.
14: It made me think, what is it that I...
13: Speak it out.
14: How do I speak it out? So, like, vocalizing those things forced me to, like, even... pray bigger for my kids.
12: Yeah.
14: And then I involve them. So anyone who's at our house who like would be open to it when they're leaving, it's like, hey kids, come on. We're going to pray a blessing over them.
12: Oh,
14: okay. Everyone
12: so
14: like, may you, what do you guys want for them? What do you guys want? So to kind of like, that's prayer.
13: Yeah.
14: That's like relating with God together. Doesn't have to be fancy. Doesn't have to be long.
13: Just do it.
14: Just do
12: start.
14: It.
12: Just
14: start.
12: Simply.
13: You know, I'm almost positive that our listeners have no idea how important they are to our program.
12: I think you're right.
13: Our prayer partners, and especially our financial partners, people who donate financially to Family Life Today, make this program actually happen.
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13: 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You make this program happen. You are literally changing the world. 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
1: Yes, a lot of them have cell phones, but not a great portion of those are smartphones. 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
23: Now, to be called a servant in our society is to think in terms of somebody being a third-rate citizen, but God chose to incarnate himself in the person of Jesus Christ, and Jesus said, if you want to know what I'm all about serving mankind, even unto the giving of my life to ransom them from their sins. Jesus came as a servant, not as a superstar.
24: Are there any jobs that you would consider beneath you? As you think about that question, we welcome you to In Touch, the teaching ministry of Dr. Charles Stanley. Today, we'll be challenged to think about Christ's attitude toward serving others. A favorite New Testament story from the 19th chapter of Luke teaches us the requirements of servanthood.
23: Would you complete this sentence? God saved me because. How would you complete that sentence? God saved me because. What is the only legitimate answer? He loves me. That is the only reason he saved me. Anything you add to that, you're adding to God's love. In other words, there cannot be any merit on our part. God saved us because he loved us. All right, next question. God's purpose for saving me was. What is it? All right, to glorify him. Next question. I am most like Jesus when I am. All right, to answer that question, listen to what Jesus said. He says, for even the Son of Man did not come to be served, but rather to serve and to give his life a ransom for many. Jesus saw himself as a servant. Jesus always saw himself as a servant. Now, let me ask you a question. How many of you think you know how to serve God? I wonder how many people really and truly have ever thought about, how do you serve God? What are the requirements of being a real servant? It's very clear in the Scripture that's what it's all about. If I'm not going to serve the Lord, then I'm not going to glorify Him. And if I'm not going to glorify Him, it would be better for Jesus to save a person at 11:50 or 12 o'clock and then to give them an opportunity to say goodbye to their family and take them on home, and within about 30 minutes, they wouldn't have any more sin in their life, wouldn't have to be broken, wouldn't have to go through valleys, wouldn't have to learn all these marvelous, wonderful, painful lessons that we learn. You know why He left you here? He leaves us here in order to pour out His life through us into the lives of other people. Now, there is a passage of Scripture in Luke chapter 19. Luke chapter 19, beginning in the first verse. The Scripture says, "And he, Jesus, entered and was passing through Jericho, and behold, there was a man called by the name of Zacchaeus. And he was a chief tax gatherer, and he was rich. And he was trying to see who Jesus was, and he was unable because of the crowd, for he was small in stature. And he ran on ahead and climbed up into a sycamore tree in order to see him, for he was about to pass through that way. And when Jesus came to the place, he looked up and said to him, 'Zacchaeus, hurry and come down, for today I must stay at your house.' And he hurried and came down and received him gladly. And when they saw it, they all began to grumble, saying, 'He has gone to be the guest of a man who is a sinner.' And Zacchaeus stopped and said to the Lord, 'Behold, Lord, half of my possessions I will give to the poor. And if I have defrauded anyone of anything, I will give back four times as much.' And Jesus said to him, 'Today salvation has come to this house, because he too is a son of Abraham. For the Son of Man has come to seek and to save that which was lost.'" Now, here is a simple incident in the life of the Lord Jesus Christ on his way through Jericho to Jerusalem, and within just about a week or so, he's going to the cross. But he takes the time to recognize and to serve someone else. I want you to jot down five words. The first word in the requirements for servanthood, if I'm going to learn to be a servant, the word number one, awareness. Awareness is the key word. Now, listen to what happened here. The Bible says that Jesus was passing along through Jericho, and there were crowds all alongside the street who were watching, and they'd heard he was coming. The streets are lined up, and there's a fellow there by the name of Zacchaeus who is a tax collector. Now, a man who was a tax collector in those days among the people of Israel was considered a traitor to the cause of his own people. So here he is, the chief tax collector. He's the administrator. He has other people working under him. And besides that, he's known as a thief. People don't like him. They've rejected him. He doesn't have any friends. When they see him coming, they want to cross the street. He felt all kinds of rejection. Why do you think he had to climb a tree to see Jesus? Because every time he tried to itch up in line to get on the street, on the curb so he could see him, and when they saw who it was, they just closed ranks. Not about to let him in. Most anybody they would have let in, but not Zacchaeus. He was an extortioner. He was a tax collector. So the Scripture says, because of his curiosity, he runs ahead and climbs up into the sycamore tree. Now, there were other folks in trees, probably there, watching Jesus come by. But then he comes to this particular tree, and all of a sudden, Jesus stops. He looks up, and he says, "Zacchaeus, hurry down. I'm going home with you today." You know why Jesus stopped under that tree? Because Jesus knew that Zacchaeus desperately needed him. Let me ask you a question. How many people where you work are up in the tree, and you walk by them every day and you never even look up? You see, in our business to carry on our vocation, and in our business to serve the Lord, and I have to work at this, and there are times I have to go to people and say, "Look, I want to ask you to forgive me. I really didn't mean to ignore you. That was not my heart. I didn't mean to just pass you by. It's easy for that to happen to us. Amidst our going about our duties to walk right by all the people who are hanging, did you know the truth is there are people hanging in the trees everywhere who are saying, won't somebody help me, calling to us, pleading with us, won't somebody care, won't somebody listen? I can't handle much more. Doesn't anybody really care about where I am?

I mean, we're talking about redeeming all of mankind, past, present, and future. And the scripture says when he came to this particular tree that Jesus stopped, looked up. Now listen, he looked up and he said, Zacchaeus, I'm on my way to Jerusalem. If I had time, I'd spend a little time with you, but you just hang in there, buddy. You'll make it. I'm going to the cross. I'm going to die for the world, but I'll keep you in mind. That wouldn't even be in the Bible if that's what Jesus had said. But the Bible says that Jesus Christ, on his way to die for all the sin of all mankind, stopped and made himself available to give time to the most wretched, despicable, rejected, unliked man in all of Jericho. He didn't call the mayor or the governor, not the most respectable citizen. He chose a man that nobody else would have gone home with. Requirements of a servant. Not only must I be aware, but available. Available what? Available to give some time. Just a little time to listen. Available not only in time, but available with my testimony. Jesus was available not only to give Zacchaeus some time, he was available to spend time listening to this man and talking to him. He said, I'm going with you to your house. He went to eat with him. Now, what do you do when you sit down and eat with somebody? You talk and you listen and you enjoy each other's company. Are you too busy to tell somebody who's hurting real bad what Jesus Christ can do in their life? Then if we're that busy, we're too busy to live any longer on earth. We ought to just be taken on because we're too busy to do the very thing that's keeping us down here. Available in my time, available with my testimony, available with my treasure. Let me tell you something. What you and I have doesn't belong to us in the first place. Everything he sends through our life and through our hands must always be open for him to have any part of it he wants at any time. He says, if I'm going to be a servant, it's not enough for me to have a little time with you, but I've got to be willing to give out of my resources. Not for credit. That's why I hesitate to say some things sometimes. I would never do it for credit. God already knows my heart about that, but I want you to understand what God is willing to do if you'll just give him a chance. The third word is acceptance. If I'm going to be a servant, I've got to be willing to accept other people just the way they are. Now listen, Jesus didn't say to Zacchaeus, Zacchaeus, hey, when you clean up your act, if you'll come down here, you get it all straightened up in the tree, I'll wait for you, come on down here, you and I'll have a little fellowship. That's not what he said. He accepted him just the way he was. And I want to remind you of something. Don't ever forget this. The day you came to the Lord Jesus Christ on bended knee, you came with a filthy heart. Dirty, nasty, stinking. In fact, God said that our heart was like filthy rags. His response to you was, I accept you just the way you are. You know what you have to be a servant? You have to have a forgiving spirit. Then you have to have a forgetting spirit. Did you know that some of the folks the Lord may ask you to serve and to help may be somebody who's wronged you? If you can't forgive and you can't forget, then I doubt if you will serve. The next word is abiding. What do I mean by that? Well, I want you to turn, if you will, for just a moment to John chapter 15. And in this passage, here is the key that our Lord wants us to remember. He says, I am the vine, that is Christ. Ye are the branches, that is the believer. He says, abide in me. Now watch this. Abide in me, that is, live in me. When you and I were saved, it's as if we were grafted into the vine. And now we're living in the vine. What does Paul say in Colossians chapter 3? You have to watch this. He says, just as you trusted Christ to save you, trust him too for each day's problems. Let your roots grow down into him and draw up your nourishment from him and keep on living and loving and serving the Lord. Now, what do I mean by all of that? By abiding, I mean simply this, that within us, there is not the resource to serve other people

0: like they need to be served. And that's why the Lord Jesus Christ has become our life. And that's why he says in this passage, John 15, I am the vine, verse 5, you are the branches, he who abides in me and I in him, he bears or she bears much fruit. For apart from me, you can do nothing or your life is going to be fruitless and non-productive. Now the Lord Jesus Christ was himself dependent upon his Father. Go back to John chapter 8 for a moment. Listen to what he said in this 8th chapter of John. He says in verse 28, Jesus therefore said, when you lift up the Son of Man, then you will know that I am he and I do nothing on my own initiative. But I speak these things as the Father taught me. And he who sent me is with me. He has not left me alone, for I always do the things that are pleasing to him. He was dependent upon the Father. Now you and I ought to serve the Lord not out of our resource of time, not out of our resource of testimony, not out of our resource of treasure, but we ought to serve the Lord by serving others, trusting in the omnipotent life that lives within us, that is overflowing out of our life day by day. We are to trust in the inner resource of Jesus Christ to meet the needs of other people as he sends us to serve them. He is my resource for all that I need. What's the fifth word? Abandonment. Now, what do I mean by that? Well, I want you to notice something that happened in this passage. Scripture says when the Lord Jesus Christ stopped and said, Zacchaeus, come down, I'm going home with you right now. Verse 7, and when they saw it, they all began to grumble, saying, oh, no, he's gone to be the guest of a man who is a sinner. What do I mean by abandonment? Turn to John chapter 12 for a moment. Look at this verse. John chapter 12, verse 23. And Jesus answered them, saying, the hour has come for the Son of Man to be glorified. Verily, verily, or truly, truly, I say to you, unless a grain of wheat falls into the earth and dies, it remains by itself alone. But if it dies, it bears much fruit. He who loves his life, self-centered, self-seeking, selfish, loses it in essence. And he who hates or is willing to abandon his own self-will in this world shall keep it to life in eternal. If anyone serves me, let him follow me. And where I am, there shall my servant also be. If anyone serves me, listen to this, the Father will do what? Honor him. Do you understand that the God the Father says, when you and I are serving him, he honors us. Now watch this. Here's the barn. It is perfectly clean. I mean, the floor is spotless. There's not a thing on it. It's warm in the winter. It's a little cool in the summer, and it's always clean. On the barn floor, there are two grains of wheat. Grain number one, grain number two. The farmer comes in and says to these two grains of wheat, I would like to sow you. That means I'm going to take you out of this comfortable barn, and I'm going to plant you in the earth. I'm going to dig a grave and put you in it. I'm going to cover you up and it's going to be dark. You're going to experience heat. You're going to experience cold. You're going to experience dryness. You're going to experience moisture. But if you will allow me to do that, you will be multiplied innumerable times. Grain number one says, nothing doing, not going to bury me. I like it all cozy on the barn floor. That's the way I like it. So grain number one just lays there for years. Years and years and years, still lays on a clean barn floor. Grain number two says, well, you know, I don't like darkness either. And the cold, and the heat, the moisture, and the dryness. I don't like to be buried. I surely don't want to die. But if it means that I would be multiplied, then I'm willing. All the terrible things the farmer said were true. Buried, darkness, moisture, cold, hot. But then something happens. When the grain dies and breaks open, Before long, there's a little touch of green where it died. And then before long, it's taller and taller till finally it's one single stalk of wheat. 30 grains, 40 grains, 50 grains, 100, whatever it might be. One grain has now become, let's say, 50. Next year, all 50 of them get planted. The next year, all of those multiplied numbers get planted. Back in the barn, grain number one still lies there, all cozy, all wrapped up in its own quiet, lonely self. Now let me ask you a question. Which grain had you rather be? Keeping it cozy, keeping it comfortable, everything going your way, don't get your hands dirty, don't have to give, don't spend any time with anybody, let them hang by the trees, man, you walk right under them. Or are you willing to die to your old selfish, self-centered, self-seeking lifestyle and let God multiply you by the thousands and the thousands and the thousands? That's what the Christian life is all about.
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0: We're all impacting others in our life. There's one thing you and I cannot escape, and that is our influence. Our testimony could be good, it could be bad. But Jesus said you're to be the light of the world and you're to be like salt. And those statements mean that you and I are to make a difference in somebody else's life. No matter who you are and where you are in life, the grace of God can reach you if you're willing. One of my friends said to me not too long ago, he said, when I was in the briar patch, and what he meant by that, he was living in sin, and he said, I was absolutely hopeless, been living such an awful life for many, many years. He said, all of a sudden, something happened to me. I said, what happened? He said, you made the statement that no one is beyond hope and that you cannot out-sin the grace of God. He said, all of a sudden, the hope just coursed through my heart. And that was the beginning of Christ changing my life. Then he said,
4: Not only did it happen to me, but my wife, who was caught up in a cult, she too was saved. My children were saved. And simply, this is what happens. When you and I trust Jesus Christ as our Savior, the Holy Spirit comes to live within us. And He makes such an awesome difference in our life that it makes an impact on the lives of others. So no matter who you are, what you've done, where you've been, the grace of God is available for you to be saved. And that is my prayer for you today, that you would trust Him as your personal Savior.
1: Visit us at intouch.org to learn more about Jesus Christ. And if today's program has prompted you to consider how you could share the grace of God with others, please let us know. 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This program is a presentation of In Touch Ministries, Atlanta, Georgia, and remains on this station through the grace of God and your faithful prayers and gifts.
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8: It was the strangest picnic in American history, I think. It was July 1861 on a hill in Northern Virginia overlooking a stream called Bull Run. The southern states had seceded from the Union. They'd attacked a Union fort in April, and now what the North called the Rebel Army was headed for Washington, D.C. Most people in the capital thought the Union Army was going to mop up these southern forces in a matter of weeks, and they wanted to see it happen as the northern troops moved to engage the Confederates at Bull Run. They literally came from church in their Sunday best, the ladies and gentlemen of Washington, arriving at this hill overlooking Bull Run in their carriages. They laid out their tablecloths, commenced their picnic, and started passing the fried chicken. Down below, the men in blue and the men in gray mingled their blood in the waters of Bull Run. I'm Ron Hutchcraft. I want to have a word with you today about no time for picnics. How could people have a picnic when there's a battle going on? Well, that's a question God must be asking of His own children, those who are supposed to be the soldiers in His army. It's a scene reminiscent of the day the ancient Jews were getting ready to invade the Promised Land, and a couple of the tribes asked if they could just take their inheritance, because theirs was on the safe side of the Jordan River. Could they just kind of settle in there? Well, in Numbers 32:6, our word for today from the Word of God, Moses asked them this haunting question: "Shall you sit here while your brothers go to war?" Well, that's a great question. How can you just settle into a comfortable little spot while there are battles to fight for God that require every one of us in the fight? A picnic while a battle is going on. We were shocked on that September 11th, 2001, when nearly 3,000 Americans died in one day. Did you know that more than twice that many will die in America every day? Yeah, on an average day in the United States, over 6,000 people go into eternity. And sadly, many, maybe most of them, will not be ready for eternity. Today in our world, 150,000 people go into eternity. Today, again, many with no relationship with Jesus and no hope of heaven. And there is a battle raging to get the good news about Jesus to those folks in time. There's a small army of believers who understand that the battle is the responsibility of every one of us who belongs to Jesus. But tragically, so many of those who could help rescue the spiritually dying are sitting on the hill with other believers, enjoying the view, passing the blessings, and playing no active role in the battle for human souls. It's true. God has to draw people to Him. Spiritual rescue is totally a God thing. But the same man who wrote the verses about us being chosen in Christ before the foundation of the world is the same Apostle Paul who was driven to get the gospel to as many people as possible, even at the cost of his own life. The battle for a lost world. You know where it begins? It begins with your own family, your own coworkers, fellow students, people at the gym, friends. When it comes to telling them what you know about Jesus, silence is not golden. It's deadly. They need to see Jesus in your life, that's right. But they need to hear about Jesus from your lips. You can't just enjoy the fellowship of those who are already headed for heaven while so many around you are headed for hell. God has a place for you in this battle, my friend, and the battle is the Lord's. For you, this is no time to be passing the chicken. It's time to be passing the ammunition. As that great missionary Amy Carmichael said, we will have all eternity to celebrate our victories, but only a few short hours to win them. And we are in those few short hours.
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Hi, I'm Garrett. It's a little after one. I'm so glad that you're listening today. Were you part of our prayer and praise day yesterday? If so, thank you for doing that. It was amazing. Some pretty powerful prayers. Hey, don't forget, if you could ever use prayer, you could post it anytime at our website, theword.mn, and then just click on prayer. I need

0: New from Tarion on 91.5, 102.7. The Word, it's called You Remain. My name's Garrett. Wednesdays on the show, we do something called a Walk It Out Wednesday. And today, the allowance dilemma. Now, I grew up not getting allowance. Yeah, I was the oldest of four boys, expected to help with chores. We would do like dishes for a week, and then we would do the garbage. Then we would take care of the dog. And then one person was kind of miscellaneous, whatever my parents needed us to do. And then we would just kind of repeat over and over and over. My bride, Andrea, she got allowance. Her parents had a business. She helped them out in their business and she got allowance. And when we were married, we're like, okay, what do we do? Well, older kids didn't get allowance, but our 14-year-old's like, hey, it's time. You know what? Allowance time. I'm like, hey, it's time for you to step up and help a little bit more. So that's the dilemma at our house. What about you? Do you do allowance? Did you do allowance? I would love to know today. 218-499-9673. It's a Walk It Out Wednesday on The Word.
1: Can you witness inside government buildings? That's a great question. Stay tuned.
2: The Legal Alert. Here's attorney David Gibbs Jr.
1: Judith always wanted to witness everywhere she went. She stopped by her local courthouse to drop off a public record, and of course she began to hand out gospel tracts to others inside the courthouse. She was startled when she was asked to leave by security. They asked her, please leave the property. Why? She called the Christian Law Association to find out what her rights were. Our attorneys explained that government buildings are generally classified as limited public forums or non-public forums. Let me repeat that. Government buildings are normally classified by law as limited public forums or non-public forums, which means that the government can reasonably restrict free speech that isn't related to the primary purpose of the building. In this case, Judith would be better served witnessing on the public sidewalk outside the courthouse. On the sidewalk, she has every right to witness freely. It is protected by the law. And in the courthouse, while they can restrict speech, they cannot discriminate against religious speech.
2: The Legal Alert with Attorney David Gibbs Jr. is a presentation of this station and the Christian Law Association.
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0: 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The first lifeline of truth is this: God is sovereign. 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That's up to God. Your job is simple. 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

Cody Carnes, 91.5 and 102.7 The Word. I'm Garrett. A pastor said this to me once. He said, Garrett, if you're walking through something kind of hard and dark, just know this. The darkness is preparing you for the light.

0: of miracle foods like blueberries and walnuts. Well, it turns out that worship through giving is good for our spiritual health. We're grateful for your company here at Today in the Word. I'm John Gager, sharing from today's devotional reading. Yesterday, we talked about the principle of first fruits, that is, offering the first or best of what we have to the Lord. In Deuteronomy chapter 26, we see that same principle put into practice during Israel's entry into the Promised Land. The presentation of the first fruits was accompanied by an affirmation of God's faithful promise-keeping. It also admitted the people's hopelessness without that. This was done through a vivid testimony about their liberation from Egypt. When Jacob's descendants became enslaved, the Lord heard their cries for help and freed them with a mighty hand. Then he brought them to a land flowing with milk and honey, a metaphorical picture of abundance. All the glory is given to God, not human heroes, for this amazing history. Today in the Word, we read in Deuteronomy 26, verse 10, "Now I bring the first fruits of the soil that you, Lord, have given me." The basket of first fruits offered by the priest would then lead to rejoicing and gratitude for all of God's various blessings. It's important to note here that foreigners or sojourners are included. This means that the Exodus and God's awesome signs and wonders had inspired faith even in some non-Israelites. For example, Rahab and her family. This testimony became a kind of creed or liturgical recitation of God's covenant faithfulness. If you're enjoying these devotional readings, why not share them with a friend or two? 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

Casting Crowns, 91.5, 102.7, The Word. I'm Garrett. If your week already feels kind of noisy, you might want to try a 5-minute reset. Have you heard of this? Just put the phone down, breathe slowly, and pray. Maybe a prayer like this. Jesus, just help me to notice you more today instead of the world. So you don't need a pumpkin spice candle. You don't need perfect silence or maybe just spending the afternoon at the lake. Although with the leaves changing, that's not a bad idea. So here's the thing. Psalm 46 says, "Be still and know that I am God." 5 quiet minutes today may not change your busy schedule, but 5 quiet minutes without your phone could change the spirit that you bring back into it after that 5-minute reset.

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Have you told God how grateful you are for Him today? Right now would be a great time. Here's Chandler Moore.

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Peter Burton, 91.5 and 102.7 The Word. My name's Garrett. There is a new movie you may want to check out. It's called Seniors. Yeah, that's the name of it, Seniors. It's an adventure about friendship and purpose, kind of discovering it's never too late to make a difference. There's a bit of humor and a lot of heart that kind of celebrates an unlikely friendship across the generations. I saw the trailer yesterday. Honestly, it looks pretty good. You might want to check it out. It's a brand new movie. It's called Seniors.

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2: Okay, I think most of us want to be seen. 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

0: Brandon Heath, 91.5, 102.7 The Word. It's a Walk It Out Wednesday. We're talking allowance. And what do you do? Did you do allowance with your kids? Are you doing allowance? Is it something you're like, no, it's just responsibilities at home. I didn't get allowance. My bride did. What about you? How do you handle allowance?
1: I'm Connie, and I think they're allowed to live here by the grace of God.
2: So you're saying that instead of paying rent, that they get to live in your house, and that's the swap for allowance, huh?
1: Well, especially from 4 to 14, they're allowed to live here, yes. But, you know, they can always earn some money, you know.
2: Connie, that's great.
1: We have a swimming pool. They're allowed to swim in the swimming pool, you know, stuff like that. That's some of the perks of living at home.
2: You got a swimming pool. You probably go on family vacations. Those are pretty big perks.
1: Yeah, you know, there's no extra charge for that.

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2: Christians have always needed to know how to defend the Christian faith ever since Peter admonished us to always be prepared to make a defense to anyone who asks you for a reason for the hope that is in you. This is even more true with many people skeptical about God, Jesus, and the Bible. Doug Rotice and Andrew Shepherdson are the co-authors of an introduction into classical apologetics with the title, The Knowledge of God in the World and the Word. The primary focus is to put forth various arguments for the existence of God and then finish with a defense of the Bible and a presentation of the truth about Jesus and his resurrection. Here is a summary of just three of the chapters in their book. The cosmological argument recognizes the relationship between cause and effect. This then points to a first cause of the cosmos that is transcendent to the cosmos. This argument is even more powerful now that scientists believe the universe had a beginning. The moral argument derives from the realization that there must be objective morality. If God did not exist, then objective moral values and duties would not exist, but they do exist and point to God's existence. The design argument claims that God's fingerprints can be found all over creation. William Paley proposed this argument, but scientists in the 19th and early 20th century dismissed it. However, we now see what has been called the return of the God hypothesis because of the discovery of the fine-tuning of the universe. In my interview with the two authors, I mentioned that more and more scientific evidence has accumulated to bolster some of these arguments. No wonder some have described us as living in the golden age of apologetics. I'm Kirby Anderson, and that's my point of view.
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New Corey Asbury, that's called Blessed Be, 91.5 and 102.7, The Word. I'm Garrett. If you were part of our prayer and praise day yesterday, so honored that you checked in. Hey, if you could use prayer today, you could post a request anytime. 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

The penny first came out in 1793. 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

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So I hit my knees cause I've seen all heaven move. It's Crowder. He's working on me. Still changing me piece by piece. Still making me better. 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

0: new from Mercy Me. That's called Wake Up Sleeper. 91.5, 102.7 The Word. So you might be hearing the names Olivia and Liam more in the coming years. That's because they're the most popular boys and girls names. Again, Olivia continues a 6-year streak at number one. Liam has held the top spot for boys for the last 8 years. Evidently, though, you will not be hearing my name, Garrett, being used as much. I just looked for the most popular boys' names in 2026. My name, Garrett, came in at number 631.
1: After years of working with kids, I've discovered that teens want their parents to know something that seems very confusing. Hi, I'm Martin Gregston with Parenting Today's Teens. It's true. Your definition of abnormal is your teen's definition of normal. 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You're not alone. 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

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You look around and you wish things were different, right? 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But remember, real change doesn't happen until we put God first. 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Focus on Jesus, and that's when the real change begins.

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0: Katie Nicole, 91.5, 102.7, The Word. My name's Garrett. A little more fall-like today than yesterday. Mid-60s for the high. And we'll hang on the 60s for a couple days and then warm back up into the 70s by the end of the week.
1: It's been a long year. It almost took me down, I swear.

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I'm Garrett. There is a couple from Wisconsin. 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Cannot wait to share their story with you next here on The Word. This is Ben Fuller. I've had

Read the room is good advice, especially before telling a long story while everyone else is trying to leave. It's good spiritual advice too. 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

0: Laura Story, 91.5, 102.7, The Word. My name's Garrett. About a year and a half ago, Terry Canfield collapsed and was struggling to breathe. At the hospital, doctors gave him devastating news. Stage 4 lung cancer. But instead of letting fear take over, Terry and his wife Andrea decided to make the most of the time they have left. They renewed their wedding vows, they traveled overseas, Andrea even began writing a book about their journey. And Terry's doctors say that, well, he could have 30 years or he could have 30 days. But the message is simple. Don't wait for the perfect time to enjoy the people you love. Tomorrow is never, ever guaranteed. Terry says, live life today like tomorrow won't be there.
1: I just want to take a minute to say thank you. More than 900 of you said yes and financially supported The Word during this past year. And so many more of you prayed for this ministry. And because of God's faithfulness through friends like you, The Word is fully funded for another year. That's something we don't ever want to take for granted. You're not just another number on a fundraising total. You're friends who believe in what God is doing through this ministry. Every gift, every prayer, every word of encouragement helped make another year of ministry possible. So from all of us here at The Word, thank you for standing with us. Thank you for believing that biblical teaching, encouragement, and the hope of Jesus still needs to be heard in our communities. We're incredibly grateful for each one of you. And most of all, we're grateful to God for providing through His people. Another year of ministry is ahead for 91.5 and 102.7 The Word. Thank you for being a part of it.
2: Welcome to Breakpoint, a daily look at an ever-changing culture through the lens of unchanging truth. For the Colson Center, I'm John Stone Street. Back in the 1990s, advocates of abortion would often describe it as a regrettable necessity, one to be kept safe, legal, and rare. Not anymore. Today, women are encouraged to shout their abortions. Advocacy is treated as something heroic. Abortions are provided by mail. The arguments for safe, legal, and rare abortion back then were very often focused on the physical and mental health of the mother. Similar arguments have also been made in reaction to the trial of Lindsay Clancy. Many have defended her choice to kill her kids as understandable, perhaps even excusable and justified because of her mental state. Now, the reaction to Clancy is much different than it was to Susan Smith back in 1994. After falsely reporting that her car had been stolen by a man with her two small children inside, Smith later admitted that her kids were dead. She'd strapped them into car seats, drove them into a lake, and left them to drown. Now, back then, there was no question whatsoever that Smith was guilty and deserved to be punished. Questions about mental health, level of support, medication, these were not part of the national discussion. There was no suggestion that any of those kinds of difficulties made her crimes anything less than the horrible evil that it was, much less justifiable. Today, there's far more understanding of the mental distress that young mothers can actually experience and the kind of support that they need. And that is a good thing. We should never dismiss all that we've learned about such things. However, the public discourse surrounding the Clancy trial should alarm all of us, because the very same reasoning that was used for decades to justify the killing of preborn children has been used to explain and even justify the horrible killing of Clancy's born children. An argument often employed by pro-lifers is nicknamed Trot Out the Toddler. The basic idea is this. When someone claims that an abortion is justified because of a unique set of circumstances, we should ask whether those same circumstances would also justify the taking of the life of a toddler. Because, after all, there are no substantial differences, as pro-life apologist Scott Klusendorf argues so well, between the person that I once was as an embryo or preborn child and the person that I am now that would justify killing me. The only differences can be remembered by using the acronym SLED, size, level of development, environment, and degree of dependency. But neither what size I am nor where I am changes what I am. And every single person is always developing and is always, to one degree or another, always dependent on others. None of these factors alter someone's value, much less justifies killing a person, whether in the womb or out. John Paul II warned long ago that the West was becoming a culture of death, that abortion, infanticide, and euthanasia would return us to a kind of state of barbarism. Mother Teresa also claimed abortion provided irrefutable evidence that we were a culture of violence, saying, and I quote, "The greatest destroyer of peace today is the cry of the innocent unborn child. For if a mother can murder her own child in her own womb, what is left for you and for me to kill each other? Similarly, Francis Schaeffer challenged the church by saying, if we do not take a stand here and now, we certainly cannot lay any claim to being the salt of the earth in our generation. We're neither preserving moral values and the dignity of the individual, nor showing compassion for our fellow human beings. Cultures are dynamic. They're not static. They're either evolving or they are devolving. Abortion's already poisoned our society in so many ways. We ought not be surprised when what it has planted and watered for so long continues to bear terrible fruit. For the Colson Center, I'm John Stone Street with Breakpoint.
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0: 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Medicare Supplement Insurance will put the Medicare parts together like a puzzle. 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
2: Our topic, Africa. Our guest, Greg Clark, who serves with TWR in Eswatini, formerly known as Swaziland. 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
3: Yes, a lot of them have cell phones, but not a great portion of those are smartphones. 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I mean, to me, I can barely afford any bandwidth in Africa. I don't connect to the internet with my cell phone unless I'm at a Wi-Fi hotspot the odd time. 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They'll get it charged by someone who they know who has power, haul it back out to their house, walking, carrying this battery for several kilometers, and that's how they power their radio at night.
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You are perfectly loved by a perfect God. I'm Garrett. Thanks so much for listening to the show. Time for me to head out. Janet Parshall and In the Market coming up at 4 o'clock today. My prayer is this, that God would bless you and your family big time. And thanks so much for listening to The Word. Here's We the Kingdom.

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1: It's National Sugar Cookie Day. Oh. 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
1: Sometimes I talk too much. And even if I'm talking about good things, it's still better if I follow the advice of Proverbs 10:19. Don't talk too much, for it fosters sin. Be sensible and turn off the flow. Hey, this is Debbie Griffith. I know that the mouth that blesses, praises, and prays can also irritate, hurt, and harm. I remember a time I was home from college, and I was having a heated argument with my dad, who's an unbeliever. And I was just so frustrated, and I wanted to lash out and say something to prove my point, but from experience, I knew my brilliant but angry words would not change a thing. It's crazy, but I actually said out loud Proverbs 15:1, a gentle answer turns away wrath, but a harsh word stirs up anger. The argument stopped immediately as soon as I spoke the proverb. God had the last word. My prayer is always Psalm 19:14. May the words of my mouth and the thoughts of my heart be pleasing to God in every way, every day. For more encouragement in Everyday Matters, visit DebbieGriffith.com.
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9: Friends, welcome to In the Market with Janet Parshall. You are going to be so glad you chose to spend this hour with me. I just want to thank the Lord for this wonderful job that he has given me to be able to proclaim his truth to the whole world all the time is such a wonderful blessing. But I'll tell you what one of the sidebar stories is. I get introduced to so many fabulous people that I probably, at least this side of glory, would not have had the opportunity to meet them. And you're going to meet one of those people this hour. I know that she's been told this 1,000 times. People think, at least at first blush, this must be the quintessential dream job. The other thing they think are two words, Jerry and Maguire. If you know the movie, you know where I'm going, because we're going to talk to a woman who is, well, she wears multiple hats, all of them quite well, I'd like to point out. She's represented more professional athletes than any woman in the industry, having served as an agent, contract advisor, to players in every NFL draft since 2006, as well as numerous athletes in the MLB draft and the Olympics. In 2010, she made history as the first woman to represent a first-round pick in the NFL draft. Just let that sink in for a minute. She is a former national and world champion baton twirler. She was also Miss Oklahoma. Did I tell you about the hats? If the words Forrest Gump come to mind, whatever she does, she's a champion. And also, by the way, winning awards for her talent and community service at the Miss America pageant that year. She currently serves as an adjunct professor at Oklahoma City University and Oklahoma Christian University. She teaches sports law, which would be a fascinating area of law. She is a sought-after writer and speaker on topics of sports and nonprofits, such as leadership, diversity, and discovering purpose in life. And it is her very first book that brings us together, High Impact Life, a sports agent's secrets to finding and fulfilling a purpose you can't lose. I told you this was going to be a great hour. Kelly, the warmest of welcomes. I just said all the things you do. I can't imagine how you found an hour to join me, but I want to thank you for that.
10: Thank you so much. It is such an honor to be with you today. And I, first of all, can I just say I absolutely love talking to people who are excited about proclaiming Jesus in everything that they do. That is, there's nothing better. And so, yeah, I'm thrilled to be here with you today.
9: Thank you so much. And I'm so excited that not just my listeners today, but all kinds of people through your new book are going to discover who you are and that high impact life that you and I talk about this hour. I want to start from your beginning, because you're an athlete in your own right. I mean, anybody who's tried to twirl a baton, good luck with that one. Okay, so tell me what drew you to that in the first place.
10: Oh, my goodness. I think I was 3 or 4 years old when I first saw a baton twirler, and it was just mesmerizing. First of all, I was at my very first football game. I was at an Oklahoma Sooners football game, which, of course, OU has been in the news recently with
9: yes.
10: the SEC.
9: Yes.
10: And so my dad took me to a game, and I loved the game, but I loved the pageantry so much that I wanted to be out there. And I saw the twirler at halftime, and I said, that's it. From that time, I would not stop talking about being a twirler. So I grew up wanting and dreaming to be the feature twirler for OU. And I have a twin sister, and we trained our entire lives, and we were the twin twirlers for OU in the early 90s. And
9: oh,
10: it was
9: wow.
10: such a dream come true, and it was a sport that took me all over the world. And to be quite honest, maybe that's another book, but the things that I learned from baton twirling have made me a great football agent. So, yeah, absolutely.
9: That's amazing. All right, I'm going to ask some really sophomore questions, but I don't think I could spin it if my life depended on it. Where does one go to learn to twirl?
10: You know, we started off at this little baton twirling camp, which there is such a thing, and started taking baton twirling lessons from the OU twirler at that time. So that was a dream come true. And I started training full-time by the age of 7. I was competing nationally by the time I was 11 and won my first world title at 14. And, my entire childhood and young adult life was committed to, of all things, baton twirling.
9: Wow.
10: But it opened so many doors and gave me such an understanding of now what I do with the players that commit
9: yeah.
10: themselves to discipline and having a platform and all of those things.
9: Yeah.
10: So I'm thankful for my crazy baton twirling days.
9: In fact, you just anticipated what I was going to ask you. I just see that as part of God's classroom, that what you learned, the traveling,
10: 100%.
9: The competition, the discipline,
10: yes.
9: as you said before, the practice, the desire to be the best in your particular area of endeavor. I mean, all of that.
10: Yeah.
9: So now suddenly you're looking at a ball player and you're thinking, this is your dream. This is what you want to achieve.
10: Right.
9: And I'm aware of everything that you had to do and that I've never seen that got you to this place today. So how merciful
10: Absolutely.
9: God is in the way he prepares us. That's cool. So, okay, so
10: really
9: you're not
10: going
9: to twirl a baton your whole life. Obviously, God blesses you not just with brains, but with beauty. Ta-da! You don't just love OU. I think I'll represent the Sooner stage. So tell me about entering a contest.
10: So I was not the girl that grew up wanting to do the Miss America pageant. We would watch it on TV. You know, everyone used to watch it. It was a big deal when I was little. We would
9: yep.
10: all watch the Miss America pageant and watch them walk the runway. But I never in a million years thought I would be one of those girls. I was such a tomboy growing up. And then in law school, I went to Oklahoma City University for my first 2 years of law school. And OCU is known for one big thing throughout the country, besides producing fabulous Broadway stars like Kristen Chenoweth,
9: mm-hmm.
10: they've also produced the most Miss America contestants of any school in the country. And
9: wow.
10: so I got talked into trying a pageant just because I knew I could win some scholarship money and I was paying out of pocket for law school. So I entered a pageant, not expecting to win. I won and suddenly found myself on that famous runway in Atlantic City at the Miss America pageant, but it paid for law school. If anyone gives me a hard time, it paid for law school.
9: Now, this is a wild guess. I don't know. Maybe I'm far afield here, but I'm just guessing that the talent competition, I'm guessing you twirled. Am I right or wrong?
10: That's a pretty good guess, yes. And I almost didn't. I almost talked myself out of it because I thought it was just too Miss Congeniality, you know, baton twirling, cliche. And so I had a choreographer do a dance for me, and I got together all my friends, and I did the dance for them that I was going to perform at Miss Oklahoma. And they all glared at me like, Kelly, you've been twirling your entire life. Why would you try to do something different?
9: Exactly.
10: I guess I twirled.
9: Wow, amazing. All right, that's just the first segment of our hour together. There is so much more to this woman's life I can't wait for you to hear about. But I will tell you that Kelly Masters is not only superb in her field of endeavor, male-dominated, let the record reflect, but she's got a brand-new book out called High Impact Life, a sports agent's secrets to finding and fulfilling a purpose you can't lose. We've got a lot more coming your way, so stick around, friends. More of In the Market with Janet Parshall right after this.

0: We're builders here at 91.5 and 102.7 The Word, building lives for God's kingdom. 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Thank you, Steve Schmidtke Construction.
1: If you don't show up, Lord, I'm not gonna make it. 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I'm Lena Ebujamra, and this is Today's Single Christian. 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
6: 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And she turns around and gives all the glory to God. Kelly Masters is with us, an attorney, a certified sports agent, the founder of KMM Sports, which is a full-service sports management company that's based in Oklahoma City. Her book is called High Impact Life, A Sports Agent's Secrets to Finding and Fulfilling a Purpose You Can't Lose. All right, so you get Miss Oklahoma, you go to Atlantic City, you compete in Miss America. Again, I'm seeing how God prepares, Kelly. This is so interesting because it is a competition, absolutely. You have to have brains. You have to have beauty. You have to have some talent that you can show off to the world as well. Again, all that prep to step into a world where competition defines the very world that you're being called to. But there's a chasm here that I want to fill. How does one go from twirling a baton, and in between twirling the baton and being a beauty queen is law school? What pulled you to law school?
7: I was finishing my journalism degree. I was working for the CBS affiliate in Oklahoma City, and I covered two cases, two big cases. First, the O.J. Simpson trial, and then the Oklahoma City bombing happened while I was working in news in Oklahoma City. And talk about just a life-changing event for Oklahomans and really for the country and for television. So the O.J. Simpson trial and the bombing, both really pivotal moments in television, but also really opened my eyes to the power that I could have to fight for justice if I had a law degree. So I decided to go to law school.
6: Wow.
7: And in the middle of law school, I became a Christian and thought I was going to be a missionary, but God kept me on the right path, and here I am today.
6: Well, you are a missionary, just a different kind of missionary. So,
7: Absolutely. My mission field is just a little different than I thought it was going to be.
6: So the story just gets more interesting all the time. So, Kelly, tell me about your background before you went into law school. Were you raised in a Christian home? Did you have Christian friends? What drew you to Him when you were in law school?
7: Yeah. Here's the interesting thing. I think growing up in Oklahoma, everyone, it's the Bible Belt. At least when I grew up, everybody called themselves a Christian. You were either a Methodist or a Baptist, and that was it. Everybody went to church. It was just the thing that everybody did. And I would hear people talk about having a relationship with Jesus or a relationship with God. And it sounded nice, but for some reason, I always felt

0: performance minded, I thought, well, I'm just never going to be good enough to really have that, to earn that relationship with Jesus. And I remember being in law school and, you know, on my late nights of after I'd be, you know, finished studying, I would be walking back to my apartment, and I remember looking at the sky and saying, God, is there more? Are you really real? And I had questions like, you know, when I read the Bible or when I hear Bible stories, God spoke to people. Why did he do that then, but he doesn't do that now? Or healing or miracles, you know, why do I not see that in my own life? And my question very legitimately to God was, is there more? Is there, you know, I don't see it in my life, but is there more? And that question he answered very, very succinctly when I really hit my lowest point and ended up in a really sad, like really, really dark place of depression when I just cried out and said, God, I can't. I'm tired of trying to be perfect. I believe there's more, and I don't know if I'm eligible for it, but I need you. Mm. And I cried out to him, and he became so real. And I remember it was on March 2nd of 1997. I'll never forget it, on my floor, and it's in the book, but on my floor in my little apartment, saying, God, I can't be perfect anymore. I can't keep living in fear anymore. I just want to serve you. I want to know I'm loved. And he became real in that moment.
1: Wow. Wow. 1997 was a huge year for you. So you become Miss Oklahoma and your name gets written in the Lamb's Book of Life in that same year. That is unbelievable. Wow. What a story.
0: Yes.
1: So you're in law school. And as anybody who knows law school, you can say, okay, I want to be a prosecutor. I wanted to be a defense attorney. Uh-huh. I'm going to work in civil rights. I'm going to do public policy. Did you, when you were going through law school, think, I want to be a sports agent. I want to go into sports law.
0: Oh, gosh, no. And it's funny that you mentioned Jerry Maguire, because that movie came out when I was, I think, my first year of law school. And most of my, well, male classmates watched the movie and said, that's what I'm going to be. I'm going to show me the money. I'm going to be an agent. And I don't remember thinking that. I don't remember identifying that, oh, this is what I want to do with my life. Quite honestly, I was trying to figure out where I was supposed to be. And that was when I came to know Jesus personally, that's when I stopped living in fear and started living, waking up every day and just saying, okay, God, why did you put me on this earth? What is your purpose for my life? What does that look like? And I just started pursuing that. And it really was about not chasing the dream and chasing the limelight anymore like I had for so long. It was, God, how do I serve? How do I serve? And that led me to learning nonprofit law. And then nonprofit law led me 5 years into my law practice to working with my very first NFL player who had a foundation and needed a lawyer. And that opened the door. So isn't it funny how God uses everything? And if we just pursue him, he leads us to where we're supposed to be.
1: That is, you know, I shouldn't say that, because he is God and we are not. He is awesome and holy and powerful. But you intersect with a human being who's involved in a nonprofit, who is connected to the sports world, and God goes, follow me this way, Kelly. Amazing. Kelly's new book is called High Impact Life, A Sports Agent's Secrets to Finding and Fulfilling a Purpose You Can't Lose. Oh, there's so much more still to the story. I told you that this was such an unbelievable story. But we serve an unbelievable God. Back after this.
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3: I'm Ruth Kramer with Mission Network News. October 7th, 2023, the darkest day in Jewish history since the end of the Holocaust. Palestinian terror group Hamas launched an attack on southern Israel that killed 1,200 people. Militants took a further 251 hostages into Gaza. And wars began across the Middle East that continue to this day. Eric Mock of Slavic Gospel Association says,
4: October 7th signals a lot of memories of grief and struggle. Yet for the people that live there, there's always a struggle. The people of Israel have always been under attack. Really, since the nation was reformed in 1945, there continues to be the threat of Hamas and Hezbollah and Houthis.
3: Religious leaders called the 2023 attacks on Israel evil. Yet God is using them to open the door for SGA-supported churches to share the love and the gospel of Jesus. Pray for open hearts to receive this message. And if you're a Christian in Africa looking for missionary training, a program in Ghana could be your next step.

0: NY Africa's Livingstone School of Missions has equipped hundreds of men and women in recent years, giving them both hands-on field experience and classroom training. Ray Mensa is the director of the Livingstone School of Missions. He sees Africa becoming a missionary sending force.
1: We have to wake up the sleeping giant. We have to tell every pastor, every leader, every Christian Africa, you have a role to play in the Great Commission.
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7: What a fascinating story. And by the way, what a life that's exemplary of saying, yes, Lord. You know, he leads you one step at a time. I've always said, I thought I would be such a more obedient child of the Most High King if I simply got the blueprint ahead of time. Here it is, just lay it out, just follow the steps. You're God, I'm not, absolutely no questions. But that's not what his love letters say. He says that we walk by faith and not by sight. I put my hand in his, he leads, I follows. Where he's going, I don't know, but I love him enough to go wherever he leads. And Kelly's life is an absolutely beautiful example of that. And in the process of being obedient and following, you discover that you can have, exactly her words, a high impact life. It's an amazing story. And God is using her as the living epistle to tell this story, which is so cool. She is an attorney, a certified sports agent, and the founder of KMM Sports, which is a full service sports management company based in Oklahoma City. So I want to go back to this connectedness again. There's just, and they, remember, we just as you're skinning over the top of your life, there's so many other layers that I know that are there. So I think it's just wonderful that I get to move forward, but I just know there's even more. So you're in nonprofit law, which is fascinating, by the way. I'm coming to you from the nation's capital. We're a town filled with nonprofits, so that's always an interesting kind of law. So then you meet someone who's got a nonprofit but happens to be connected with sports. Now, so you're out in the nonprofit world, but when you were, this is, you said, in your practice of 5 years. So did you, you didn't, did you take any classes in sports law when you were in law school?
8: Not at all.
7: Wow.
8: In fact, when I graduated from OU undergrad, from University of Oklahoma, there was no sports business, sports management degree. Never even thought of that as a career, and then went to law school, and quite honestly, initially thought I would go back into radio or television, and then I decided I got into law school, and I really felt like I needed to practice law and be a trial attorney. Like my dad had been, just to learn the ropes before I did anything else. And then, of course, I meet Jesus and initially think I'm supposed to move to Africa and work in orphanages. And then had several amazing mentors in my life that said, Kelly, why don't you actually ask God what you're supposed to do with this rather than just assume? And so as I sought God on, do I stay in law school? Do I serve? Do I go serve? It became very clear to me that God had his hand on my life, and I was in law school for a reason. And so I initially started my law practice as a litigator, doing civil litigation for 5 years, which is very tough and very draining.
7: Mm-hmm.
8: But on the side, I told my law firm that hired me initially that, look, I also have this interest in helping missions and ministries and charities around the world. I want to have a nonprofit practice. So I did both for 5 years.
7: Wow.
8: And then became a lawyer, became a partner in my law firm, which was also unheard of for women. I think I was the third woman since the 60s to become to become a partner in this firm. I actually won a case at the U.S. Supreme Court as a litigator and the 10th Circuit. And so I had my experience as a lawyer, and it was wonderful. But I always had this sense that God was preparing me for something else. And I'm so thankful I was ready, because it happened in the form of a conversation with an NFL player's mother. And while we were working through his issues on his nonprofit, she just looked at me and said, "Where were you in the beginning? Why didn't we have someone like you?" And I dismissed it initially. I said, "No, I'm a lawyer. I'm not a sports agent." And as it came out of my mouth, I thought, "Oh my goodness, I think this is God is showing me something here. I need to pay attention to this." So
9: Wow. That's
8: where it all started.
9: Wow. So just teach me, because I'm fascinated on the journey. Do you have to go back and get re-credentialed? Did you have to take, you're teaching sports law now, so you know there's a whole plethora of things out there. So did you have to go back and go back to school to get certified in this area?
8: I didn't have to go back to school, but you can't, as I found out, you can't just have a law degree and say, "Okay, now I'm an agent." You actually have to go through a certification process, and it's different for every sport. So I had to choose a sport to be certified in. I'm certified in football, and I'm certified by the Players Union, the NFL Players Association. And, of course, now with laws changing across the country impacting even collegiate athletes, that also impacts me as an agent. And so there are all these processes I have to go through. I had to learn the collective bargaining agreement. I had to get certified, which is about a year-long process. The test is actually – I took the test 16 years ago this week in Washington, D.C. To become an agent. But if I wanted to represent basketball players or baseball players, I would have to do the same thing. I'd have to go through a process. And then there are a whole bunch of other hoops you have to jump through administratively. It's quite a process. But, I started – that's part of the humor of my book that people will read. I knew nothing about sports law or being an agent when I started. Nothing. And I really, really messed up a lot in the beginning and learned, trial by fire. I really had to learn the hard way.
9: Wow. Let me go back to pick your sport. I love that. So it's almost a redundant question, okay? You're from Oklahoma, so naturally I'm thinking you're going to go toward football. But when you take the certification, do you have to know, this is a foolish question, but maybe not, do you have to know something about the sport for which you're going to be certified as an agent?
8: Well, thank goodness they don't test you on, coverages and offensive schemes and defensive schemes and the route tree and all of those football things that football people know that I know now. But at the time, I knew enough as a casual fan. I knew what a touchdown was. I knew, how many yards it took to get a first down. That was pretty much it. Those were my limits. But to take the test, you have to know about the collective bargaining agreement. So it's very much a legal and business level of knowledge, which I devoured. I thought it was so fascinating. I thought it was so much fun to take all of my years of experience as a lawyer and pour it into learning about something that I really loved. I loved the sport, but I really knew nothing about it. And so it was really fun for me to study and become a football agent. And then over the years, I've become more proficient in my football knowledge, but I wasn't in the beginning.
9: Wow. Okay, what a place to take a break. So you get certified. The other thing here, and this is an important takeaway in your story so far, Kelly, too, which is if you feel that this is where the Lord is calling you, God is big on preparation. So Moses goes out and he herds sheep for 40 years before he leads people. Paul is in Arabia for 3 years before he starts his world-transforming business. And you were willing to stick it out and to get certified and trained. You stuck to it because there was a calling on your life. That is really cool and such an important lesson. Let me take a break, right back after this.
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7: 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Our audio library is 1 year's worth of programming, so you don't have to miss it. By the way, if you know somebody who loves sports, I tell you, if you're not new to this program, you understand how often we talk about the intersection between faith and sports. I don't know, when your dad's a football coach, that's just the way you were raised, so that just kind of happens naturally in your life. But I love it because I see the athleticism of the Christian life so clearly, boxing and running and all of the things that Scripture talks about, developing that spiritual muscle that's so necessary. So there truly is an athleticism. Maybe you don't see it that way, but I sure do, an athleticism to the Christian life. And I love the way God prepares his
9: his people. He doesn't call the qualified, although Kelly Masters is unbelievably qualified. He qualifies the called. So from being a champion baton twirler to Miss Oklahoma to competing in Miss America to becoming an attorney to becoming a certified sports agent to becoming the founder of KMM Sports, which is a full-service sports management company based in Oklahoma City, and now an author, this is a woman who simply said, yes, Lord, and as a result, she is showing us what it means to have a high-impact life. That happens to be the name of her brand-new book. So you persevered. You go through the testing. You go through the certification about collective bargaining. I mean, so there's a lot of labor law in all of this, and that's a real reminder to our friends, particularly in professional sports. It isn't just a game. It's a business. That's why they call them franchises. And so there's that aspect of it as well, which is absolutely fascinating. But, Kelly, I am so glad we're talking woman to woman because – I wouldn't classify myself as a feminist under any stretch of the imagination, but right. I love women who get used in a wonderful way, and that's your life. So here you are, no ands, ifs, or buts. Oh my, what a male-dominated world. So you're having the conversation with yourself in your bathroom mirror, and you're thinking to yourself, am I out of my mind? What did you think before you stepped into this?
8: You know what's amazing is, and maybe it was the right way I was raised, but when I first decided, you know, I know this is where God's calling me. I'm going to step out in faith and do it. The last challenge on my mind was that I was going to be the only woman. I didn't even think about that. I thought, this is what God's given me to do. I'm going to do it. It's, you know, it's going to be tough, but I'm going to persevere. And then I walk into the room to take the agent exam, and I look around and I realize there are 300 men and me in the room. I'm going, yeah, they're probably wondering what I'm doing here. And then, of course, I pass the test, and I go to the NFL Combine, which I don't know if your listeners are familiar with that. I'm sure you are as a sports fan, where all the top draft picks are invited to work out for all the teams. And it's all the testosterone in the world stuffed into like a downtown area. And there's me, you know, 900 men, and just a handful of us women. And, you know, I didn't set out to be a pioneer. I definitely, I'm like you, I would not call myself a feminist in the way it's portrayed now.
9: Mm-hmm.
8: But I just knew I was meant to be there. I was called to be there. And, there are some great stories. I won't spoil all the stories in the book, the stories of how I kind of overcame the questions and the lectures and people talking to my face and behind my back about why women didn't belong in that room. And I just kept digging deep and saying, but no, like, God wants me here. He needs me here. And there are young men, young boys, who are going to need me, you know, and their families. They're going to need me to be prepared to fight for them.
9: Yeah.
8: And they're going to need me to do this. And I remember recruiting one of my very first big player that I signed. And in the very first meeting, his dad looked at me and said, we just want you to know we don't care that you're a woman. In fact, we see you as a Deborah. And,
9: wow.
8: And I loved that. And from that point on, I stopped apologizing for being a woman or trying to explain that, no, I can really do this. And I just walked in that calling. And, it's been amazing.
9: Wow. But, again, there's so many takeaways in your story. So when you know that you are exactly where God wants you to be and you look around and it's all men and you're the only woman, no wonder that's not the first thing on your mind. This is where God wants me. So I don't care if the room is filled with giraffes. This is where God wants me to be. So you're the only woman and
8: exactly.
9: You move forward. But the other thing is you talked about not having to be as well-versed as you are now in football in order to be certified as the agent. But when you are representing an athlete, you have to know who can't throw a ball 2 inches and who can throw a bullet pass. So how do you as an agent then say, oh, this person I would like to represent? You just can't hang a sign around your neck that says, agent, come to me, I'll walk you through labor law. How do they come to you? You have to have some sense of this person is, I think this person's going to need me. So how do you pick those people out?
8: So I think as with anyone who is wanting to pursue greatness in an industry, you surround yourself with people that you can learn from, and you surround yourself with people who know more than you do so that you can glean that wisdom and glean that knowledge and study. And so that's what I did. I set out to build as many relationships as I could with NFL scouts, with coaches, with anyone who would talk to me. And it was a painful process because I'm naturally so introverted. I really talk about stepping out in faith and introducing myself to, you know, to NFL personnel that probably thought, what is she doing here? And I would say, I just need to know, what do you look for in a player? And I could, you know, and generally everyone kind of knows who's the Heisman front runner, mm-hmm. you know, who are the best quarterbacks in the country. But as far as identifying, you know, a great three technique defensive tackle or, you know, a great, you know, safety or nickelback or whatever it is that you're looking for, I didn't know. And so I just befriended everyone that I knew I could learn from. And that's where it started. I built a great network of relationships of people that I could ask for their advice, pick their brains, gather information, and then learn as much as I could about going after the players I wanted to represent. And for me, it's not just great players, but also men of character, you know, players that really do see the bigger picture and want to accomplish more with their life than just scoring touchdowns.
9: Wow, that's amazing. All right, another takeaway. This is so easy because there's just so many in your life. It's unbelievable. But this idea of mentorship, you know, the Bible's mm-hmm. big on that, by the way. So here's Paul training yeah. Timothy, right, and John Mark, yeah. and you see all of these mentorships that take place. So the idea that you went to people who could train you to mentor you in that, I think is such, mm-hmm. if you want to have a high-impact life, it seems to me that being mentored, being willing to be the student to someone else yes. is teaching you, I think yes. is absolutely mandatory. And I'm so impressed that you said, I'm not worried about the gender thing. You're going to have to deal with that. This is what God's called mm-hmm. me to do. Teach me. What can you teach me to do? So how do you, because, exactly. Everything's fallen this side of glory. And our battle continues yeah. to be against the world, the flesh, and the devil. So yeah. we know that there can be corruption. We can know, you know, that can be malfeasance in any part of the world. They're rotten lawyers. They're rotten football players. They're great lawyers and great football players. So right. how do you, particularly when you're talking about a man of character, you can't be like you're in the pit of the Chicago Board of Trade shouting out trades to try to get an athlete. How do you begin the rapport with an athlete that you think has potential, integrity, and a future, and sees the big picture?
8: That is a really good question. You know, I realized very early on that I was going to be a very different agent. My approach was going to be different. I spent a year really studying the industry before I jumped in, and everything I saw, honestly, at first made me want to run the other direction because it was so dirty and shady, and I thought, I just don't fit in with that. I'm not going to do that. And yet at the same time, I thought that's exactly why I need to be in this business, because there are going to be young men and families that are looking for someone of integrity to work with. And so I knew I would not be for everybody. I wouldn't fit the mold, the typical mold of an agent, but I knew I would have to identify players and families who truly were looking for someone that shared their values, that saw them as more than just a football player, and that really wanted to, that they valued the right things in life. They valued excellence and faith and a principled life as opposed to just money and fame and glory and get rich quick and lifestyle. And so I quickly realized I needed to identify players who were not just exceptional players, but also not that they had to be saints or no
9: right.
8: one's perfect.
9: Right.
8: And not even like strong walking with God Christians. I love working with those players, but most of the players that when I meet them first, they're young men, they're trying to figure out life, and I get to be a light in their life, and I get to be a mentor to them spiritually and in every other way of guiding them through this process of becoming a professional athlete. And so it's really identifying those situations, players and families, who just want to work with someone of integrity. And that's where the conversation starts.
9: Wow. I saw a video of you when you were talking about helping these young men achieve their dreams, and your voice quivered with emotion, and I got tears in my eyes when I watched it, because I thought, it isn't just about the momentary, sign the contract, you got the gig. It really was about, this is a dream. And for a lot of these people, yeah. with whatever playing professional sports holds, it is a dream. It's a kid who started out playing varsity ball in school, and maybe gets yeah. a college scholarship, and maybe somebody watches him in the stands when he's playing at school, and the next thing you know, his name is going to be called in a draft somewhere. I mean, it's a Cinderella story in some respects. That's why they say, what, less than 2% of anybody who plays football will ever end up in the NFL. So when yeah. you talked about helping people fulfill their dreams, I thought, wow, that just changes your entire perspective. It's not about Kelly. It's about how God is using you as a light, as you just said, and a mentor in other people's lives. I'm so glad I have more time with you, because I want to come back and ask you about what happens when you face adversity, because you are a standout. You are
7: different. You are a Deborah. So what happens when adversity shows up? The book is called High Impact Life, written by Kelly Masters, an attorney, a certified sports agent, and the founder of KMM Sports, which is located in Oklahoma City, Oklahoma. Fascinating story. God puts his people everywhere. He even makes them sports agents. Back after this.

0: Some songs never get old. Here are the music that shaped generations every Throwback Thursday with Garrett Michaels at 1. It's the best of Christian music from the past 50 years on 91.5 and 102.7 The Word.
1: Do you think too highly of yourself? Hi, I'm Chuck Bentley with My Money Life from Crown. Humility is the priceless cornerstone of financial wisdom. It will change the way you think about money, the way you make money, and the way you spend money. Eliminating pride is important because God is not neutral about it at all. The Bible says He opposes the proud. He doesn't just withdraw from us or look the other way. He actively opposes or resists people who think too highly of themselves. In other words, He stands against them. Now, the day you realize this, you'll truly want to repent of your pride and increase in humility. You won't mind having less notoriety in the world while others are seeking increasing levels of popularity and approval. After all, you have an inheritance and far greater rewards awaiting you in heaven. Pride puts you in an adversarial position with the Lord. 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They accept the responsibility of wisely managing all that He provides. Pride tempts us to seek recognition, to compare ourselves with others, and to use money to elevate our status. Humility frees us to serve and give with a grateful heart. 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It should make us increasingly thankful to the one who provides. 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
5: We're spending the hour with Kelly Masters, an attorney, a certified sports agent, founder of KMM Sports, by the way, named one of the 25 most influential women in sports worldwide by Bleacher Report, and in 2010 became the very first woman ever to represent a top five pick in the NFL draft. What an amazing life. It's not over yet. She has a high impact life. And that happens to be the name of her book, to teach us how to do exactly the same thing, how we can find purpose in our lives when we say yes to God. So, Kelly, you talk about this in the beginning of the book. I wish I had a nickel for every time people run this past you, I'd be a millionaire. But you can't talk to a sports agent, unfortunately, without talking about the movie Jerry Maguire. And you said this in the book, so I'm going to bring it up. There's this nasty lawyer who just swoops up a draftee the night before the draft, and the guy's name was Bob Sugar. And you talk about being Bob Sugar more than one time. So when bad things happen, and they certainly will, because that battle of the world, the flesh, and the devil happens on or off the gridiron. It happens to all of us this side of glory. How do you, because you talked about being a light, you talked about being a mentor, you talk about helping people fulfill their dreams, but how do you make sure that above all else, you are a living epistle in this very competitive dog-eat-dog, potentially very me-first kind of world?
6: Such a great question. We could spend another hour talking about it, about all of the adversity and how to overcome it. You know, the scripture that comes to mind is about that we wrestle not against flesh and blood, and I have to remind myself that because every year, every month, every day, I face some sort of battle. You know, whether it's trying to recruit a player and losing out, or trying to secure a contract, or anything that I'm working on, I work, you know, every year round, but I don't have an off season. So I'm fighting constantly for my players, and I'm also fighting constantly to recruit new players. And that's where the business gets really, really dark and dirty. Mm-hmm. And as we see, of course, in Jerry Maguire, which I can't even watch now because it just hits too close to home. But I have to remind myself we wrestle not against flesh and blood, that every single battle, it has a physical component that we have to walk out. So I need to make sure that I am fully prepared, that I have done everything I need to do to be ready to handle any question, to handle really through the process, that I'm fully ready and prepared to do battle. But I also know that there's a huge piece of it that is going to be spiritual, always, and the enemy is always going to fight. And my prayer is that as I fight, that I fight, you know, knowing what God has called me to do, and that I believe that if I've done everything that I can do, and I have overcome the enemy, and I have rebuked Satan out of every situation that I'm in, at the end of the day, I leave it all to Jesus, and I say, you know what, if I am, like, God, give me the victory, and if I am supposed to represent this athlete, or this is supposed to happen, I am believing by faith it's going to, and if not, I know that if it's stolen, I know you're going to redeem it, and you're going to restore it sevenfold. Or if I'm not supposed to sign this player, if this door is not supposed to open, God, then I pray you close it in Jesus' name.
5: Wow.
6: And I just have to believe that if we are walking with our spiritual eyes on, if we are walking in the Spirit, that God is going to guide us around pitfalls that we're not even aware of. You know, we know what we want, but then trusting God that He is going to close the doors that need to be closed. He's going to open the doors that need to be opened. And it really, truly does come down to a battle in the Spirit and by faith.
5: Wow. Jesus CEO. I was just thinking of the 21, 22-year-olds that are thinking, wow, she's really good. I want to sign her up. And I thought if they knew that Jesus was, in fact, a CEO of KMM Sports, what their attitude would be. I think that's amazing. So let me flip this around. Let's say that God's opened the door. And this is an important question because I want people to apply this to failures in their own life. You sign somebody, you really think they're great, and then those sad stories that make the news. And my heart breaks. So this guy's going to jail. This guy was involved in a hit and run. This guy was involved in drugs, and you help sign him. How do you say, Lord, I can't take that personally. How do you deal with that, where you think, man, I saw what this could have been, but it's not?
6: Mm-hmm. Oh, again, we could talk for another hour on that. I have received some really heartbreaking phone calls over the years, and quite honestly, I'm so thankful in that moment that I am an agent because God called me to be, not just because I thought it would look fun and that it seemed like a dream job. I know that it is my ministry and it is my calling and my assignment from the Lord to do this. And so I know in that moment that those are the most critical moments when I truly am called to be a light, and I'm there to provide wisdom and answers and guidance and even teach my players about grace and forgiveness, and how to not just stay in that dark place, but also how to repent and walk forward and pursue a better life. And so for me, I say this all the time, when you're pursuing your calling, even the really bad days, the really tough moments, are fulfilling because you know that you're supposed to be there, you're equipped and you're prepared, and God is with you in those moments, giving you the strength and the wisdom to say, okay, here's what we need to do to move forward. Here's how we need to solve this problem. And so I look at it, I try, and I'm human. I don't get it right every single time, but I see every problem as an opportunity that, okay, how can I be, you know, God's voice here? How can I be the hands and feet of Jesus in this situation, even though it's a horrible situation? What good can come from this, and how do we get there?
5: Wow. Not a missionary in Africa, but a missionary nonetheless. Kelly, is your dad still alive, and did he get to see you become a sports agent?
6: No. He didn't. He passed away right before I took the bar exam, so he didn't even see me sworn in as an attorney, which I know would have made him very proud. And then as a decorated high school football player, and then a play-by-play guy, I grew up listening to him call games.
5: Oh, cool.
6: And, And I would have, I can only imagine how proud he would be of me now that not only do I know X's and O's, but I am actually representing NFL athletes.
5: I was going to say, why do I think the buttons on his shirt would just pop right off his chest? And you know what I know based on our conversation this hour, and I'm so glad you and I are going to spend eternity together. I know your Heavenly Father is unbelievably proud of you as well. Thank you for taking this, quote, dream job. Everybody thinks that looking on the outside in, that you're using this as a mission field. Yeah, it's the playing field we're talking about. But you know what? In Kelly Masters' life, professional sports are her mission field. Pray for her, would you? That God would continue to let her light so shine before men. And not only that, that the way she's taught us, we would learn what it means to have a high-impact life by saying, yes, Lord, putting our hand in His and following Him wherever He leads. Thank you so much, friends, for joining us. We'll see you next time on In the Market with Janet Parshall.
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7: Welcome to Breakpoint, a daily look at an ever-changing culture through the lens of unchanging truth. For the Colson Center, I'm John Stone Street. Back in the 1990s, advocates of abortion would often describe it as a regrettable necessity. One to be kept safe, legal, and rare. Not anymore. Today, women are encouraged to shout their abortions. Advocacy is treated as something heroic. Abortions are provided by mail. The arguments for safe, legal, and rare abortion back then were very often focused on the physical and mental health of the mother. Similar arguments have also been made in reaction to the trial of Lindsay Clancy. Many have defended her choice to kill her kids as understandable, perhaps even excusable and justified, because of her mental state. Now, the reaction to Clancy is much different than it was to Susan Smith back in 1994. After falsely reporting that her car had been stolen by a man with her two small children inside, Smith later admitted that her kids were dead. She'd strapped them into car seats, drove them into a lake, and left them to drown. Now, back then, there was no question whatsoever that Smith was guilty and deserved to be punished. Questions about mental health, level of support, medication, these were not part of the national discussion. There was no suggestion that any of those kinds of difficulties made her crimes anything less than the horrible evil that it was, much less justifiable. Today, there's far more understanding of the mental distress that young mothers can actually experience and the kind of support that they need. And that is a good thing. We should never dismiss all that we've learned about such things. However, the public discourse surrounding the Clancy trial should alarm all of us. Because the very same reasoning that was used for decades to justify the killing of preborn children has been used to explain and even justify the horrible killing of Clancy's born children. An argument often employed by pro-lifers is nicknamed Trot Out the Toddler. The basic idea is this. When someone claims that an abortion is justified because of a unique set of circumstances, we should ask whether those same circumstances would also justify the taking of the life of a toddler. Because, after all, there are no substantial differences, as pro-life apologist Scott Klusendorf argues so well, between the person that I once was as an embryo or preborn child and the person that I am now that would justify killing me. The only differences can be remembered by using the acronym SLED, size, level of development, environment, and degree of dependency. But neither what size I am nor where I am changes what I am. And every single person is always developing and is always, to one degree or another, always dependent on others. None of these factors alter someone's value, much less justifies killing a person, whether in the womb or out. John Paul II warned long ago that the West was becoming a culture of death, that abortion, infanticide, and euthanasia would return us to a kind of state of barbarism. Mother Teresa also claimed abortion provided irrefutable evidence that we were a culture of violence, saying, and I quote, "The greatest destroyer of peace today is the cry of the innocent unborn child. For if a mother can murder her own child in her own womb, what is left for you and for me to kill each other?" Similarly, Francis Schaeffer challenged the church by saying, if we do not take a stand here and now, we certainly cannot lay any claim to being the salt of the earth in our generation. We're neither preserving moral values and the dignity of the individual, nor showing compassion for our fellow human beings. Cultures are dynamic. They're not static. They're either evolving or they are devolving. Abortion's already poisoned our society in so many ways. We ought not be surprised when what it has planted and watered for so long continues to bear terrible fruit. For the Colson Center, I'm John Stone Street with Breakpoint.
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5: Friends, welcome to In the Market with Janet Parshall. I am so excited about the conversation we're going to have this hour, and I'm thrilled that you're going to join us. And here's what I'm going to guess. I'm going to guess that so many of you will then go to the website, you are going to download this podcast, and you're going to share it with family and friends. Why do I know? Because I know that you're hungry to get some answers. Listen, on this program, we talk about what's being bought and sold in the marketplace of ideas on a regular basis. John Bunyan, in his Brilliance and Pilgrim's Progress, referred to it as Vanity Fair. But that was his word, really, for the marketplace. And Christian and Faithful, his companion at this part of his journey, walk into the Vanity Fair, and they don't want to be recognized because they're going to be ridiculed. Who doesn't want to be marginalized? I mean, we sometimes are afraid to lovingly confront because we are afraid we're going to be recognized as followers of Christ Jesus. And so we pull our collars up, just like Christian and Faithful did. But the merchants still shout at us, whether we want it or not. And they shout at us today through government, through entertainment, through school books, through school board meetings. Every time you turn around, someone's going to tell you what is right versus what is wrong. And they're going to say that you fall into one of two camps, either the oppressed or the oppressor. And rather than repairing the breach, as it says in the book of Isaiah, you're going to see people who, wearing a masquerade of justice, are really trying to divide and foment more animosity and hatred. So here's what I know. As followers of Jesus Christ, you're looking for answers. You want to know how, when you go into that marketplace, because John 17 says that's exactly where you're supposed to go. No detours. You must needs pass through it, said Bunyan in his old English. So you and I are going to go out into that marketplace, and we're going to hear this stuff, and we're wondering, how do we respond? How do we discern? How do we separate truth from fiction? How do we take that mandate from Ephesians and speak the truth in love? Never designed to be easy, but obviously we have a father who says, don't frustrate your children. So this heavenly father of ours is not going to frustrate us. We can do it because we can do all things through Christ who strengthens us. But we also have to be prepared. That's why we're told to study to show ourselves approved. God's big on prep. And so this is part of that prep before you go out there. So what does it mean to be woke? And why do I so often quote Paul's gentle nudge to the ribs, awake, O sleeper? Because it's easy for you to be put into sort of a sleepy state where you can no longer discern. You don't know what the times are all about. You don't know how to redeem the nation. You don't know how to seek the welfare of the city. Because you either haven't prepared or you don't know where to go for the information. So when I hit something that just fires on all cylinders, biblical truth, historical accuracy, application to what's going on in the world around us, I get pretty excited. And boy, did I find that in the book, Awake, Not Woke, A Christian Response to the Cult of Progressive Ideology. That's right down the highway of what we talk about on this program on a regular basis. This is a superb book. And I can't determine whether or not it's superb because I'm going to talk to somebody my kids would call a brainiac, because she's a fellow in Washington, D.C. at the Ethics and Public Policy Center. And they don't let just anybody in. You got to have something between your ears. Or it's because she's a mom of six And so this is a mother's heart looking well to the ways of her household, as it says in Scripture. I want to tell you a little more about Noelle Mehring. Noelle, as I noted before, is at the Center for Ethics and Public Policy, but she writes regularly on topics of politics and culture and religion. She has a background in philosophy as well as home design. Now, how's that for being super prepared for the work that God has called you for? She's a frequent contributor to the National Catholic Register, The American Mind, The Federalist, among other books and publications. And I'm telling you, this book in my classroom would be required reading because it is bibliocentric and it really speaks to what we need to remember as we engage the culture. And that is the centrality of the gospel and the importance of Christ in the midst of all of this. So, Noelle, first of all, kudos on an absolutely superb book. I hope it rockets to the top of the best-selling charts, giving you encouragement that people are hungry to know how to do exactly what we're commanded to do, which is to speak that truth in love. But second of all, I know how busy you are, so thank you for the gift of your time. I can't give it back. And I've already been blessed just reading your book, so now to get to spend an hour with you means so much. So the warmest of welcomes, and I'm thrilled you're here.
11: Oh, thank you so much for your kind, kind words. It's a true honor to be here with you.
5: I have to ask you, because you've written on the theology of the home, and I love that, by the way, that really is looking well to the ways of our household. How do you go from something like that to really engaging what is the cultural Goliath right now, which is this cultural, the critical thinking, by the way, this wokeness, all of this? It's got a panoply of names, but it's all the same stuff. We'll get into that in a minute. In some respects, that might be a paradigm shift, but maybe I'm missing something here. Why did you choose to engage on this?
11: No, I think it's a great question. And my co-author for Theology of Home, Carrie Gress, she and I talk about this a lot, that she has written, you know, more polemical books about feminism than I've written this woke book. But, you know, truly a theology of home was a flip side of the same coin, whereas in one respect, the home, you know, I'm taking on forthrightly how the home and family life has been a target of this movement for decades. And theology of home was sort of the other side of that coin. Well, what is the positive, beautiful vision that we can rediscover that the culture has made really obscure for us? So they seem really different in a lot of ways. They are, but they do have come from the same place. In that lens.
5: Yeah, and I appreciate the answer so much, and that answer does not surprise me at all. So what I love about the book is that you take the time to build the history on this, and I think that's crucial that we take some time doing that as well, Noelle, because this didn't appear ex nihilo. This is an old idea that's been entrenched in a myriad of ways and promoted by a myriad of players for a long period of time, and I think it's paramount that particularly moms and dads listening all across the country right now understand that it might be a new phenomenon that they're discovering, but it is an old idea. In fact, I would like to posit that it goes back to Genesis chapter 3, that you shall be like gods, but I'm getting ahead of our conversation if I say that. So talk to me about really the beginnings. If I were to say to you, this is the elevator speech, I'm going down the elevator, you're going to tell me, and I say, hey, critical race theory or critical theory, because race theory only happened after critical theory, which went to critical legal theory, which went to critical race theory. As that mom testified at the Loudoun County School Board, it was critical class theory in communist China before she fled. So the insertion of a word in there just is another modifier of the separation of the oppressed and the oppressor. When we come back, Noelle, take me back to what you think might be considered the seminal beginnings of this and who some of the key players were. I'm excited. I'm already agreeing the fact that one segment is gone. Much more with Noelle Mehring, her brand new, very important, timely book called Awake, Not Woke, A Christian Response to the Cult of Progressive Ideology. Back after this.
0: 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Pastor Harvey Peterson invites you for Sunday school at 9 and the worship at 10. 8.5 miles south of Crow Wing County Fairgrounds is Riverside Union Church.
16: Benaiah was fearless in his destruction of Israel's foes. This is Jim Garlow. Benaiah confronted and defeated the two giant men of Moab. He victoriously attacked an Egyptian of great stature. Then Benaiah confronted a lion. The lion fell in a hidden trap. Benaiah descended into the pit and slew it single-handed. Then King David made Benaiah commander of Israel's army. When a lion's roar registers in the auditory cortex, the brain signals the body, run away as fast as you can. So when the Bible says Satan prowls around like a lion, it's tempting to cower. But the key word is like. Satan is a poser, who is powerless. 2 Timothy 1:7 says, "For God hath not given us the spirit of fear, but of power, of love, and of a sound mind." When it appears that wickedness prevails, remember that God is ultimately in control. Be courageous. There's more at wellversedworld.org.
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5: 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We're visiting with Noel Maring, a fellow at Washington, D.C.'s based think tank, the Ethics and Public Policy Center. It's a fabulous, fabulous organization, by the way. And she is also, by the way, the co-director of the Theology of Home Project. She is an editor for Theology at Home, co-author of the Theology of Home book series. And she joins us today with her brand new book, Awake, Not Woke, A Christian Response to the Cult of Progressive Christianity. You say so many brilliant things in the book, Noel. One that I thought was particularly important was you go back to that directive we're given in Ephesians about speaking the truth in love, not truth or love, never multiple choice, just the two in equal application. But one of the things about wokeness, you say, is that it pits love and truth against each other. Talk to me about that.
11: Sure. Well, I think this has been a fundamental tactic of the movement. I mean, you see it in the way that we have now the idea that to be a loving, compassionate person, you have to accept fundamental lies about our human nature, especially about our embodied reality. So, you know, the sexual revolution, first and foremost, we were told that what we do with our bodies is essentially meaningless and depends on our desire and our consent. And that introduced such a fundamental lie that now it's taken to its extreme, really, in transgenderism. Mm-hmm. But what you see is that this always ends up in violence and actually hatred, because there cannot be any peace when we have such a fundamental lie introduced. And to pin that on love, that love can be built around a lie, itself is a lie. It's not loving. Love and truth without love is, that's not fundamentally true. And love without truth is not fundamentally love. Mm-hmm. So both virtues require the other in order to truly be what they are. But this has been a tactic that they've used for a long time, is to really intimidate Christians in particular into abandoning any sort of adherence to a moral law under the guise that to adhere to a moral law is to embrace something that's bigoted.
5: Yeah. Wow. So much there. Let me read one of your quotes. You said, "Woke ideology has crept and dripped like a poison into the corners and cells of an unsuspecting body of people. It corrupts Christianity by turning it into a religion without justice, without mercy, and ultimately without Christ." And that's why this conversation is crucial. So let me go back to what you said before. You write that ultimately, if one espouses what we know to be biblical truth to a woke culture, that it isn't just the ideology that's disdained, it's the person speaking it, correct?
11: That's right. Yeah. I think part of the goal is to, the traditional Christian perspective would be that we love the sinner and hate the sin. They've really inverted that to now you love the sin and you hate the sinner. Mm-hmm. That we've relocated our judgment onto the hearts of other people because we don't no longer have any objectivity about action. And this has been really damaging. And one of the reasons why I fundamentally wanted to write the book is because, I see a lot of Christians being pulled into this movement. It really operates on deception and confusion. And I think that confusion leads to a whole host of errors that are really harmful to the very people that they claim to want to help.
5: Yes.
11: And that's where I think the fundamental injustice lies.
5: Exactly. I could not agree with you more. And I think the Pied Piper plays a tune with words like mercy and justice and victim. And that all plays well in the heart of a human being who we are told in the Word of God to seek justice, that we are to be merciful people, that we are to be lovers.

0: would imply. And so they take those words and those good precepts, and then they enforce within them a method of critical theory that really is, you know, contrary ultimately to the nature of the person, but also to God himself. It's a deeply destabilizing movement. It separates us from one another. It separates us even from ourselves, where we become bifurcated because we are no longer even having clarity about our own human nature. And then it ultimately separates us from the Lord. And I think that's the goal ultimately, is to be parasitically operating off of a sort of waning Christian sense in a lot of people until it has replaced that Christianity ultimately.
1: Oh, spot on. This is why I've said all along, at its basis, it's spiritual warfare. I wouldn't say that testifying before Congress, but I happen to believe in my own heart that the subtext of this is very much spiritual warfare. So go back, if you would, to some of the origins. That was a question I posited just before the break, and you can't talk about this. You're in error if you don't talk about this without recognizing the role that Karl Marx plays in this. Talk to me about that.
0: That's right. So he was really crucial. I mean, he set up the whole framework of dividing all of the populace into two categories, the simple binary of oppressor versus oppressed. And he developed what he called conflict theory, that the point of society is to be continually critiquing and breaking things apart until we get to a point of revolution. And that the mechanism for achieving that revolution is to be constantly reminding people and waking them up to the way that they have miserable lives, to make them hate the concept of suffering. So he realized pretty early on that the family and the faith are the two biggest obstacles to revolution, because the faith really helps us to know how to suffer well, to put things into internal perspective, to carry our cross. And the family is the first introduction into, you know, having a happy home, and also to sort of communicating who God is through the role of the father, and the health. It creates a healthy society, that simple cell. And he knew that destabilizing the family and destabilizing the faith would help people to become in full of rage, also despair, and eventually violence. So he was right on. And but the thing that happened is that when revolution he thought was inevitable, it didn't happen in Germany. And so a group of men formed what we call the Frankfurt School to analyze why the revolution had not occurred. They came to the United States in 1935, welcomed by Columbia University. And this is really where you see the origins of critical theory. And they were neo-Marxists, but they were also neo-Freudians. And they understood that you can broaden the revolution beyond economics.
1: Oh, and boy, do you talk about that in the book. That was an eye-opener, and I would love to cover that when we get back, Noelle. The book is called Awake, Not Woke, A Christian Response to the Cult of Progressive Ideology. And in case you haven't figured it out yet, there is so much in this book that even with the gift of 1 hour of Noelle's time, I'm not going to be able to go as far and as deep and as wide as I'd love to. So you know what? If this conversation gets you curious enough to get the book, then I will have done my job well. Let me take a break. We'll be right back.

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1: No, I'm not eating that. How you respond to that statement depends on if your child is 2 or 10. 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

0: Deep down, we all long for real spiritual change. Ronnie Floyd says fasting and prayer are God's tools to purify your heart and align it with His. 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
3: Awake, Not Woke, the brand new book by Noelle Mehring. She is a fellow at the Ethics and Public Policy Center here in Washington, D.C., and she writes regularly on the topics of politics and culture and religion with a background in philosophy. And boy, does that come through loud and clear in her brand new Essential in My Classroom Required Reading. So, Noelle, this fusion between neo-Marxism and Freudian beliefs, this is why so often when moms and dads show up at the school board meetings, they're not just talking about, quote, critical race theory, but the next thing you know, transgenderism pops up. And for a whole lot of moms all across the country and dads, they're going, whoa, I thought you were talking race. How does transgender work into all of this? If we look at the beginnings, first principles, right? You have to understand first principles that there is a profoundly historic and not by accident linkage between Marxist beliefs and Freudian beliefs. So talk to me about this.
4: Yeah, no, I think this is so important. And I remember there was a lot of confusion when people started realizing that Black Lives Matter had on their statement of beliefs that they wanted to queer the culture and disrupt the traditional nuclear family. And a lot of people rightly thought, well, what does that have to do with racial justice? And this speaks to the point that you're making. And they are intimately connected in the woke movement. So, for example, the woke will say that the history of the Frankfurt School believed as well that our oppression is not just from oppressive groups outside of ourselves, but actually through an internal repression where we strive to conform to the moral law that is, you know, has the dominance in our minds and in the culture, and that moral law itself oppresses us and we repress ourselves by conforming to it. Mm-hmm. So part of our political liberation is not just triumphing over groups that oppress us, but also by freeing ourselves from the need to be embrace a traditional sexual morality. We have to actually become transgressive, identify the transgressive desires that we have, sexual desires that are non-conforming, and we have to live them out and express them in order to truly be liberated.
3: Wow. But when you think back on what you said, that Marx understood that if you want to foment revolution and create an unsettled environment in a culture, you go after religion and you go after family. So we shouldn't be surprised, by the way, that we're seeing it manifest itself the way it is today, should we?
4: That's exactly right. You know, the father was a particular target. Every revolutionary from Marx to Marcuse understood that you have to corrupt men in order to destabilize the society. Why? I think because they knew once men become sexually licentious and, you know, as they would say, tomcats, then women become distrustful and hardened. They become calloused. And that enables a woman to become sexually licentious because she's no longer, you know, there's a tenderness that she's papered over and that allows her to act on, to, you know, disregard her own body in certain ways. And then children become rebellious because the people most tasked for them to trust, their parents, now no longer have moral authority at this point. And so they introduced all these social pathologies and wounds into the culture by destabilizing the family. And then they look at those very wounds as further evidence that we need more revolution. So they point to the fact that men are men are just unreliable or you know, toxic masculinity. And they say, oh, look, there's further evidence that we need to defeat men, fight the patriarchy. Well, they were the ones who introduced these deep wounds and created this whole society, or, you know, encouraged this whole culture of men behaving badly. So you see how it infuriates. It's just, yes, such a frustrating phenomenon.
3: Exactly.
4: But it really is an effective tool for revolution. Is this sense of destruction of the family, and that has been explicitly a target in their literature for decades.
3: And let me pause on this note, because I know that we're throwing a lot of stuff at our listeners, but I really want them to get so many of the points that you're making. You use the word revolution. That's what you would have to understand, Mom and Dad, that this isn't just politics. This isn't just some headline of the day. This is a well-orchestrated revolution, and your kids are very much pawns in this game. That's why we're having this conversation. You brought up Herbert Marcuse. Talk to me about how he played into this, exactly what you were just saying, and the linkage between him and Angela Davis, which you write about in the book.
4: Yeah, so he was sort of a celebrity intellectual in the 1960s. He was extremely influential. He was sort of this, you know, intellectual superstar. And he wrote prolifically and mentored a lot of very influential people, including people in the Weather Underground, mm-hmm. and also, as you said, Angela Davis. Mm-hmm. And he really understood and hit on the idea that the revolution, you can take advantage of all sorts of different groups of people in order to broaden the fault lines throughout society. So he saw, well, Black people have suffered, so what we can do is turn their suffering into agents of revolution by radicalizing them. And then he saw women, you know, the feminist movement, that this was a real effective agent for revolution as well. And then, you know, eventually became the homosexuality and now transgenderism, obviously, but he wasn't doing that then. But so he mentored Angela Davis and what it means to be to work for the sake of revolution, even to justify violence for that end. And so she was very active in the communist, communist party. And so many people, even in the Weather Underground, they went on to become teach at the teachers' colleges, mm-hmm. and train, you know, generations of teachers how to and superintendents and these types of things on how to be agents for change. This was a really effective way of getting activism into the educational system from K through 12 and of course through the colleges.
3: Wow. Let me take a break at this point. Let me just say to my friends listening, Noelle, that there is so much more to the history here. It was nauseatingly important to me, if I can couple those two words together, to read this. The linkage, by the way, between this licentiousness sexually and the Marxist ideas. I have never seen or read about the linkage with such clarity as I have in Noelle's book. So it's not by accident that you're seeing the advancement of transgenderism. But I also want you to understand, if you go back to Marx's idea that if you can get rid of religion, the opiate of the people, and if you can tear down the family, particularly displace the role of the father, which is a direct assault, by the way, at Christ, then you begin to understand this revolution has some very well laid out plans. So how is it manifesting itself today so that you, Mom and Dad, can recognize it? More with Noelle Mehring right after this.
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9: Reminders of Judgment and Mercy. 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After diamonds, corundum is the hardest mineral. 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Magma rising from the mantle picked up these gems, bringing them to the surface. Others were brought up by crashing plates. We only have sapphires and rubies because of the processes of the flood of Noah's day.
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3: 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And I do want to thank you for financially supporting In the Market with Janet Partial. That's why we can have conversations like the one we're having with Noel Maring. And I have to tell you, in a woke culture, woke entertainment, woke government, woke corporations, this is markedly politically incorrect, even if it's biblically and factually spot on. The book that Noel has written is called Awake, Not Woke. And for those of us who read God's Word, we hear over and over again that admonition from Paul that tells us to awake, O sleeper. All right, we've been called for such a time as this. You need to know what's going on in the world out there. And this is a war for what ideas will take up residency in the human heart. And it's a very intense war. First, you have to recognize exactly what these ideas are so that you can, in fact, look well to the ways of your household. Noel wrote this book as a Christian response to the cult of progressive ideology. So I want to go back to help us recognize this, because I get so many emails and notes from listeners, Noel, that say, how do I know if it's in my school? I mean, the NEA passes a resolution that says, make sure you fight anybody who comes and talks about it. You've got a lawsuit in Rhode Island from a mom who under FOIA says, I want information on CRT in the school, and the NEA turns around and sues the mom. And then you have openly in the NEA resolutions the fact that they're going to push this stuff in the public schools. So it's not if it's coming to your school, it's there already. But mom and dad just are looking for the evidence of its manifestation. You say that there are three key elements to foster this idea of oppressor and oppressor, as you call it, victim mob mentality. The three elements are the group over the person, human will over reason, human power over true authority. Break that down a little bit for us.
4: Sure. Well, in the first one, group over person, you know, human beings are meant to be in groups. You know, the families, the first introduction into being in some sort of community. You can tell a healthy group by the fact that the good of the individual is the good of the group. They're not pitted against each other. Mm-hmm. What the woke do is they invert that. So the good of the individual is subordinated to the good of the group to the point where it becomes destructive to the individual. So here, what do I mean by that? So, for example, as Christians, we would define an individual as being defined by the love of God. Mm-hmm. And that implies a gospel message to go out and give people the good news that they are loved. The woke define the human person not by the love of God, but by the hatred of society and giving them sort of an anti-gospel where they're to spread the bad news to people that they are hated or that they are haters. So what that does is it puts their oppression first and foremost in front of them. In other words, it makes the most important part of them that they are a part of a group that is aggrieved. And so this is why you'll see, you know, there's a switch from saying, I am a person who is black, or I'm a person who is white. Now you put you have to center your identitarian the piece of you, because that is the most central. Or you'll have, you know, a New York Times writer recently said that we all know there's a difference between being racially black or being politically black. Mm. In other words, the implication is it's really not about defending a person who is black or uplifting him or empowering him. It's only if he has the right political voice, the right ideology. So it's about the ideology more and to the detriment of the flourishing of the human person. You see this with pro-life women as well. Mm-hmm. To be pro-life as a woman, your voice is going to be quieted and silenced. You're not going to be celebrated the way you are if you're pro-choice, because you're not embracing the key act that fights your oppression in their mind, which is the ability to kill your own children.
3: Right.
4: So it's really destructive of the human person. And it creates this incentive, perverse incentive to look for ways in which you're victimized. So, you know, you start to scan your environment because you find your moral stature based on how you are aggrieved or how you're hurt. And as society becomes more just in some ways, far less racist. You know, I come from mixed race parents. Their marriage 50 years ago is very different than how they're accepted now, blessedly.
3: Yes.
4: And so what happens is that as injustice becomes harder to find, but our demand for injustice increases, we start to find microaggressions. We have to find invisible layers of oppression because we have to find our victimhood somewhere in order to have value according to the system. So that's really the first, what I call the dogma. The second one is the elevation of human will over reason. We talked about this a little bit with the idea that our part of our liberation is to identify the transgressive sexual desires inside of us, and then to really fly our freak flag. You know, that's a children's musical actually had a song called Fly Your Freak Flag. Mm. But that is how you free yourself, is by emphasizing will over reason and over human nature. Every communist regime has always operated based on trying to dismantle our concept of our human nature. They did this in Mao's China, obviously in communist Germany. And you see this very acutely in the transgender movement. So basically what the movement is saying is that you can speak into reality something that is in defiance of your body, your bodily reality, which basically means your body means nothing. Mm. And if our bodies mean nothing, ultimately we mean nothing. So where the transgender movement poses as a movement of compassion to include people who are suffering on the fringe, it actually is eradicating for all of society our stable sense of what a person is. And that carries all sorts of very violent implications, ultimately, that we can instrumentalize our own bodies, but also eventually justify the instrumentalization of the other person's body. And that's what we call popularly expressive individualism, the idea that I can decide what I am.
3: Yes.
4: The third dogma, The third dogma is power over authority. The authority truly is the target of this. You know, ultimately, it's the patria, patriarchy. Ultimately, all these, the patria, the fatherland, the idea of fatherhood, the idea of God Himself. That these, all three of these distortions are targeted at the logos because they're diminishing the person, reason, and authority. And the Jesus Christ is the logos, is the mind, the reason of God, manifest in the person of Jesus Christ, who is the author and authority of all.
3: Yes.
4: And it really is ultimately targeting the logos in that way.
3: Wow. Again, I want our friends to understand how deep this is. It's more than just an argument at a local school board meeting. It is a very dangerous ideology. You point out that in order for what the oppressors want, and this is the part I think where so many people get frustrated, Noel, is that the oppressors want people to repent, express sorrow and shame at their immutable characteristic, your whiteness. But then you point out that they never want the oppressor, quote unquote, to be forgiven. Well, so this is never about healing the breach, as I noted earlier in our conversation. It isn't about bringing people together. It is about going out of your way in every way possible to make sure that there is division among people. In fact, if you look that up in the dictionary, that's the definition of a revolution, isn't it?
4: It is. And, you know, that it is also the machinations of a cult, you know, the
3: yes.
4: idea that I have to continually repent, but there's never going to actually be true forgiveness. There's never actually going to be mercy. And furthermore, that my sin is an immutable characteristic of myself rather than something that I actually choose out of my free will to do, which is the traditional understanding of sin. And so what it does is it abstracts sin, where it's not truly about you growing in virtue. Rather, it's just about recognizing that whether or not you're in the correct group, you're in the group that has power. And this is, you know, by elevating the sense that white people are always going to be racist, inevitably racist, and what it does is it conceals the fact that they have actually achieved power politically. You know, that because the woke have to always posture that they are the victim or that they are the advocates of the victim. Once it becomes clear that they have achieved power, which I think when we have our U.S. embassies all over the world flying the pride flag, and every corporation practically in America has to send me an email every June telling me to celebrate pride, I think they've got a lot of power. And if they're the victims at this point, then I'll take some of that victimhood, because it's pretty powerful. But you know, as long as there's a continual perpetrator, you know, whiteness, maleness, you know, all these groups, then it conceals the fact that they've actually are becoming tyrannical themselves.
3: That is so perfectly said. Let me go back to this idea of authority, because I think this is why you say ultimately this is attack against Christianity. And it harkens back, you titled it one of the chapters in the book, this goes back to that very first lie, Genesis chapter 3, that you shall be like gods. There is no submitting to an authority that's transcendent, it's absolute, it's protective, it is divine in its authorship. It is the self-generated idea of what constitutes authority and rule. And that also, it seems to me, is a prescription for mayhem. Talk to me about that.
4: Yeah, you know, I mean, I think authority is so at the key of this, that the idea and authority truly, etymologically, I talk about this in the book, it's connected to springing from an author. That in other words, in order to have any sort of authority, there has to be something you reverence. It's bestowed on you from above. And by eliminating the concept of authority, all you're left with is human power, which becomes quickly about control, right? Mm. But what they do, you even see that it's not only just that we don't reverence authority in a hierarchical way, but however, we don't reverence any sort of measure at all. This is why they're trying to disrupt math, right? By saying that there's a way in which 2 + 2 = 5, and that to object to that is to, you know, perpetuate the oppression of a dominant white culture. And what they're saying is that basically there's no measure outside of ourselves. There's no objective truth, which means that any injustice in this life has to be attributed to systemic forces outside of myself totally. I have no moral agency. I cannot improve my life. And what this does is it means that all injustice has to be controlled externally by an overly powerful state, because we don't have the ability to improve. We don't have the ability to struggle, to strive, to change our circumstances in life. We don't have moral agencies. So our successes and failures have to be attributed to something outside of ourselves.
3: Wow. So well said, and so reflective of the way in which you write in your new book. I was thinking when you were talking, ultimately, and I'll put it in very pedantic terms, but ultimately this is a war against God. And it also makes the declarative lie that truth is not knowable, it isn't obtainable, and it isn't applicable. And that's really the root of so much of this. So, Noelle, when we come back, mom to mom, I want to ask you how kids are really the pawns in this game. And most important of all, I know there are a lot of parents right now going, okay, they're giants in the land. I'm just a grasshopper. What in the world can I do? So I want to get a charge from you on how we can look well to the ways of our household in the midst of all of this. Awake, not woke, a Christian response to the cult of progressive ideology. Noel Maring's the author. Back after this.
13: Word. Have you heard of miracle foods like blueberries and walnuts? Well, it turns out that worship through giving is good for our spiritual health. We're grateful for your company here at Today in the Word. I'm John Gager, sharing from today's devotional reading. Yesterday, we talked about the principle of first fruits, that is, offering the first or best of what we have to the Lord. In Deuteronomy chapter 26, we see that same principle put into practice during Israel's entry into the Promised Land. The presentation of the first fruits was accompanied by an affirmation of God's faithful promise-keeping. It also admitted the people's hopelessness without that. This was done through a vivid testimony about their liberation from Egypt. When Jacob's descendants became enslaved, the Lord heard their cries for help and freed them with a mighty hand. Then he brought them to a land flowing with milk and honey, a metaphorical picture of abundance. All the glory is given to God, not human heroes, for this amazing history. Today in the Word, we read in Deuteronomy 26, verse 10, "Now I bring the first fruits of the soil that you, Lord, have given me." The basket of first fruits offered by the priest would then lead to rejoicing and gratitude for all of God's various blessings. It's important to note here that foreigners or sojourners are included. This means that the Exodus and God's awesome signs and wonders had inspired faith even in some non-Israelites. For example, Rahab and her family. This testimony became a kind of creed or liturgical recitation of God's covenant faithfulness. If you're enjoying these devotional readings, why not share them with a friend or two? 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
14: Have you ever felt like you're carrying the weight of everything on your shoulders and somehow trying to keep it all together?
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3: If I were going to describe Nicole Maring's brand new book, Awake, Not Woke, I would call it brilliant, and I would call it necessary, extremely necessary. The subtitle is Why We're Having This Conversation, A Christian Response to the Cult of Progressive Ideology. And again, as rich as this conversation has been up to this point, and boy has it been, there is even so much more in the book. You can tell by the way that Noelle speaks, and remember scripture says, out of the overflow of the heart, the mouth speaks. She is as sharp as can be and really has learned to discern these issues, and it's important. We need a tutorial for someone just like that. Here's our kids. I'm a mom of four. You're a mom of six. Our kids are the pawns in this game. It's starting as low as kindergarten. Tell me how they're being used. Again, it's a wake-up call for moms and dads listening all across the country.
4: Yeah, no, I think it's so important to know, understand, and talk about this. And it really gets to the heart of the way that this is a spiritual battle. So one of the things I dive into in the book is that it ultimately is a desire to deify ourselves, to make gods of ourselves. Mm. And the way they do that is look at who, like, think if you, Christ is the perfect innocent victim. And what they want to do is they want to become the perfect innocent victim. So this is why victimhood becomes so crucial to their identity. But it's also, they also want to claim Christ's innocence for themselves. They cannot, obviously, but what they can do, the next best thing, you know, according to that, this sort of sinister way of thinking, which is you have to corrupt innocence in this world, because innocence is a signpost pointing us towards God, pointing us to a good, to an objective measure. So innocence in the world of critical theory is dominance. And, you know, the innocence of children is a threat to woke ideology. Protecting children, their innocence, usually, you know, that means that we keep them from adult sexuality, from, you know, perversions, from violence. But shielding them from these things has two negative ramifications, according to the woke. It allows that children and society itself to maintain the idea that traditional sexual behavior between one man and one woman in marriage is the norm, and therefore preferred way of being. And that sexuality that veers from these norms is then marginalized. And that's not okay for the woke. Secondly, it shuts the door for many children who maybe would be open to, you know, exploring certain types of perversions. So this is why you have things like transgender story hours in libraries. It's such a bizarre phenomenon, but according to their inner logic, it really makes sense. You have to disabuse children of the uncomfortability of men becoming women or dressing as women or, you know, whatever, in order to disrupt the dominant norm of traditional sexuality in society in general. So it really has to corrupt children by the logic of the movement.
3: Wow. That's so much to take in and for parents to process. So let me say something else that you wrote in the book that I think is important. For centuries, Christians were told to refrain from judging our neighbor's heart. By the way, judge not, most torturous verse taken out of context ever in scripture, even if that person, by the way, had clearly done wrong. But this is what you write, Noel, and it's so good. But somewhere along the road of thinning theology and increasingly demagogic secularism, modern Christianity absorbed and internalized the measure that do not judge, in particular, is synonymous with do not acknowledge that acts can be right or wrong in general. So successful has been the effort to brand morally normative statements as judgmental that many shepherds have become cowardly and their flock apathetic. Talk to me more about that, because boy, is that spot on.
4: Yeah, I think that was such an effective tactic. And, you know, and it goes back to what we were talking about earlier, that Christians really, you know, most people don't want to be understood to be a bigot or to be full of hate or to be, you know, it's been ingrained in us in so much media. For example, think about the church lady in Saturday Night Live, the church lady skit where she would wag her finger and shame, shame, shame. And in movie after movie, you know, the traditional person is almost always portrayed as being a hypocrite, as being hateful, as being really uptight, all these things. And what it's done is that, you know, it was under the guise, tolerance was under the guise that we're just going to, you know, your neighbor doing such and such XYZ is not going to affect you. So why not just live and let live? However, I think people are really waking up to the fact that it was never meant to remain there. It was always meant to eradicate and oppressively force Christians to accept this new ideology. And you see this, and even in the fact that there was a religious exemption, you know, where Christian colleges could hire for mission and, you know, it say that homosexuality is not allowed on campus or in their faculty, that had to be an exemption. As in other words, what became the norm is the embrace of woke, this woke ideology. It's not a neutral perspective. It's an ideology that has its own understanding of what ought to be. And I think Christians have been so duped in thinking that, you know, this is a live and let live movement. It's not. It's meant to eradicate the idea that Christians can have a voice in the public square at all, or have any sort of weigh in on moral law or moral understanding and the moral formation of the future in our schools and in our corporations and all these things. It was always meant to silence that voice.
3: Yeah. One of the many reasons why I'm having the conversation with Noel right now. That's something we talk about so much here. So at this point, I know that there are moms and dads who are going, I'm overwhelmed. I'm at the deep end of the pool. I'm drowning. I love my child. I want to protect my child. I don't have a clue how I do this. What advice do you give them?
4: Yeah, I think that that's a very understandable perspective. Well, first of all, we should never despair. Despair is a waste of time, and it's also not from God.
3: Right.
4: But I think that we need clarity. And so that's really why I wrote the book, is to help people to shine a light on this. And I think that's the first step in really fighting it. But secondly, once we have that clarity, we really need the courage and to find a place in our life where we can resist this and fight against it, and also not be complacent about what is, you know, who is raising our children, what's happening in their schools, what's happening in the movies that they watch, the television shows. You know, that's such a pervasive movement. And I think we really need to be aware and on alert of that, because we're in charge of the formation of our students. Finally, it's a spiritual battle. Everything we do has to be an overflowing of our prayer life, our interior life, growing closer to God in order to reflect Him more in society.
3: Yeah, could not have said that better, Noel. One last question in an hour that's gone far too quickly. The part of this that breaks my heart, and there are so many reasons why my heart gets heavy on this topic, is there really are some injustices when we talk about race in this country, some horrible wrongs that need to be right. And I think what's happening is this oppressor-oppressed revolution, Marxist in its origin, furthered by Freudian ideas, is that those real ills are not being taken care of. 30 seconds. What do you think about that?
4: I think that's exactly right. Not only is it masking the true instances of injustice that need to be addressed, because there certainly are injustices with regard to race and all of these things. However, it's actually deploying racism in order to fight them.
3: Yes.
4: It's telling Black people that they are less capable than white people, that being on time is a white virtue, that objective reasoning is a white virtue. These are things that the woke movement says, and they're deeply racist.
3: Yeah.
4: So you will never resolve racism by employing racism, and it's just deeply disempowering to the very people they claim to help.
3: Boy, did you answer that beautifully. Thank you, Noel, so much. Let me tell you the name of the book again. I know that time is short. I know sometimes it's hard to turn all your devices off and to just concentrate and read a book. But read this one. You'll understand that ultimately this is very much of an aggressive spiritual warfare. And as Noel says so beautifully over and over again in a myriad of ways in her book, ultimately it's an assault on Christianity. Again, the book is called Awake, Not Woke. You can learn more by going to my website, and I have a link to Noel's website as well. Blessings to you, friends. See you next time.
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17: 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For the Colson Center, I'm John Stone Street. Back in the 1990s, advocates of abortion would often describe it as a regrettable necessity, one to be kept safe, legal, and rare. Not anymore. Today, women are encouraged to shout their abortions. Advocacy is treated as something heroic. Abortions are provided by mail. The arguments for safe, legal, and rare abortion back then were very often focused on the physical and mental health of the mother. Similar arguments have also been made in reaction to the trial of Lindsay Clancy. Many have defended her choice to kill her kids as understandable, perhaps even excusable and justified because of her mental state. Now, the reaction to Clancy is much different than it was to Susan Smith back in 1994. After falsely reporting that her car had been stolen by a man with her two small children inside, Smith later admitted that her kids were dead. She'd strapped them into car seats, drove them into a lake, and left them to drown. Now, back then, there was no question whatsoever that Smith was guilty and deserved to be punished. Questions about mental health, level of support, medication, these were not part of the national discussion. There was no suggestion that any of those kinds of difficulties made her crimes anything less than the horrible evil that it was, much less justifiable. Today, there's far more understanding of the mental distress that young mothers can actually experience and the kind of support that they need. And that is a good thing. We should never dismiss all that we've learned about such things. However, the public discourse surrounding the Clancy trial should alarm all of us, because the very same reasoning that was used for decades to justify the killing of preborn children has been used to explain and even justify the horrible killing of Clancy's born children. An argument often employed by pro-lifers is nicknamed Trot Out the Toddler. The basic idea is this: when someone claims that an abortion is justified because of a unique set of circumstances, we should ask whether those same circumstances would also justify the taking of the life of a toddler. Because, after all, there are no substantial differences, as pro-life apologist Scott Klusendorf argues so well, between the person that I once was as an embryo or preborn child and the person that I am now that would justify killing me. The only differences can be remembered by using the acronym SLED: size, level of development, environment, and degree of dependency. But neither what size I am nor where I am changes what I am. And every single person is always developing and is always, to one degree or another, always dependent on others. None of these factors alter someone's value, much less justifies killing a person, whether in the womb or out. John Paul II warned long ago that the West was becoming a culture of death, that abortion, infanticide, and euthanasia would return us to a kind of state of barbarism. Mother Teresa also claimed abortion provided irrefutable evidence that we were a culture of violence, saying, and I quote, "The greatest destroyer of peace today is the cry of the innocent unborn child. For if a mother can murder her own child in her own womb, what is left for you and for me to kill each other?" Similarly, Francis Schaeffer challenged the church by saying, "If we do not take a stand here and now, we certainly cannot lay any claim to being the salt of the earth in our generation. We're neither preserving moral values and the dignity of the individual, nor showing compassion for our fellow human beings." Cultures are dynamic. They're not static. They're either evolving or they are devolving. Abortion's already poisoned our society in so many ways. We ought not be surprised when what it has planted and watered for so long continues to bear terrible fruit. For the Colson Center, I'm John Stone Street with Breakpoint.
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18: Christian faith is always under fire from two directions. First, from the trials that will come from time to time within your life, and sometimes with great intensity. And second, from the work of the tempter, who will never be far away during these particular times.
19: Welcome to Open the Bible with Pastor Colin Smith. And Colin, I'm glad to hear you say that Christian faith will always be under fire, because I think sometimes we think that, well, if I just become a believer in Christ, life is going to get easier, at least sometimes. But we are in a constant battle.
20: Yeah, that's right. And that's why it's so important that we support one another. And what we're going to look at today in the scripture is how you can help someone who is going through a season of trial, or someone who is going through a season of particular temptation, someone who is struggling with an addiction, someone who is fighting a compulsive sin, or perhaps it's someone who is simply going through an extraordinary difficulty in life. How do you come alongside them? What does it actually look like to be helpful in a godly way and to serve that person well?
19: Well, I think that every single one of us probably had at least one person come to mind as you were talking right there and thinking, yeah, I cannot wait to get into this message and pull out just some real practical helps. So join us in 1 Thessalonians chapter 3 as we begin the message, The Urgency of Firm Faith. Here is Pastor Colin.
18: The great theme of this letter is urgency, and my prayer as we've come to this series is that the Lord would renew and increase our sense of urgency with regards to the work of the gospel in these days. It is so easy to get into a routine of good intentions that I intend to be a better Christian one day, that I'm going to get right with God one day, that we plan to be a more enterprising church in the cause of the gospel one day, and somehow the day does not come. And this letter of Paul to the Thessalonians reminds us right throughout of the urgency of the days in which we live. Our lives are passing. That is always true. The coming of the Lord Jesus Christ is drawing near. Always true. And around us, there really are millions of people, some of whom have comfortable lives, some of whom have broken lives, but millions of people, whether comfortable or broken, who do not know the Son of God. And the Bible says in John's letter that if you have the Son of God, you have life, and if you don't have the Son of God, you don't have life. Whether you're comfortable or broken doesn't, in that sense, make that much difference ultimately. If you do not have the Son of God, you do not have life. That's what the Bible says to us. And so we're looking at the urgency of ministry in terms of our own lives, in terms of the coming of the Lord, in terms of the needs of those around us. And we've been seeing from this letter the urgency of multiplying ministry. What a marvelous thing it was that God's authentic work among these people in Thessalonica became a kind of model, a template that was multiplied in other churches. What God was doing in one place was reproduced in other places. And their faith, which was such a remarkable work of God, was being spoken about indeed all over the world. It had become known, chapter 1 and verse 8. And we've seen together that an authentic work of God can never be contained in one place. It will always spill over. It will always spill over. And as we've thought about that, and as we've begun to ask the question, well, Lord, what will that then demand of us? We've seen the answer in two ways. First, that we would need to overcome the natural impulse in all human beings for comfort. And second, that we would need to overcome the natural impulse that resides within us all for the approval of other people. And we saw that in chapter 2 last week. The gospel will not travel far on the shoulders of Christians who are motivated by their own comfort. If it's all about me, the gospel will not travel far through me. If it's all about us, the gospel will not travel far through us. And again, we saw directly from the teaching of Jesus in John's gospel that if we have given way to this impulse to always seek the approval of other people, then we really will never be people of faith. How can you believe if you are always accepting praise from one another, Jesus said, and never really seeking the praise that comes from the only God? And so where we got to last week was to see that we individually and together desperately need the power of the Holy Spirit to overcome these strong currents that move us in the direction of our own comfort and the approval of others, so that the work of the gospel may advance on our shoulders by the grace of God in our time. Now, having got to that point at the end of chapter 2, I'm kind of left with a question. How can this happen? And really, in this culture of all cultures, is it possible for a Christian to really love Christ more than self in a culture that pampers self and promotes self and reinforces self all the time? And it's hard. And if it's hard for one Christian, how hard is it for a whole church? And you ask the question, is it possible to move beyond comfort and approval, for a church to be the means by which the gospel really moves forward so that other lives are touched and changed in our own lifetime and where God has set us, and indeed far beyond around the world? Is that really possible? And the reason that we've got Thessalonians open in front of us is that this church in Thessalonica demonstrates that it is possible, because this was precisely what was happening among this group of God's people. How can we rise? How did they rise above the instinctive desire for comfort and approval to fulfill the calling and commission of faithful disciples of Jesus Christ? Well, the answer to that question is really in just one word, and it runs all the way through chapter 3. How can we rise to this? Faith. Faith. By faith. That's chapter 3 of 1 Thessalonians. Now, look at how Paul speaks about faith, not one time, two times, three times, but five times in this one short chapter. Please follow me through the chapter, seeing how this is its central emphasis. Verse 2. We sent Timothy, who is our brother and God's fellow worker in spreading the gospel of Christ. Why did we send him? To strengthen and encourage you in your faith. Verse 3. For this reason, when I could stand it no longer, I sent to find out about what? Your, let's hear it aloud, faith. Okay, let's follow it together. Verse 6. But Timothy has just now come to us from you and has brought us good news about your faith. Verse 7, therefore, brothers, in all our distress and persecution, we were encouraged about you because of your faith. And verse 10, finally, night and day, we pray most earnestly that we may see you again and supply what is lacking in your faith. So we're going to look at faith this morning together. We're going to look at it from three angles. First, faith under fire, that's verses 1 to 5. Second, faith standing firm, that's verses 6 to 9. And thirdly, faith growing strong, and that will be verses 10 to 13. First then, faith under fire, verses 2 to 5. Now here's the simple principle. As a Christian believer, your faith will always be under fire. Are you a stay-at-home mom, high school student, businessman, retired? If you are a Christian believer, your faith will always be under fire. It is always being pounded, and it will be pounded in two particular ways. First, your faith will be pounded through particular trials that will come in your life. That's verse 2. We sent Timothy to strengthen and encourage you in your faith so that no one would be unsettled by these trials. There will come circumstances in your life where you feel unbearably crushed. That's a phrase that Paul used to describe his trials. And the pressure on you will put your faith under fire. Secondly, you will be under fire as a Christian believer from the tempter, and that's verse 5. For this reason, when I could stand it no longer, I sent to find out about your faith. I was afraid that in some way the tempter might have tempted you and our efforts might have been useless. So Christian faith is always under fire from two directions. First, from the trials that will come from time to time within your life and sometimes with great intensity. And second, from the work of the tempter who will never be far away during these particular times.
19: So if those are the trials that we face in our faith, how do we deal with that? Well, that's what we're learning about in today's message called The Urgency of Firm Faith, part of our series, Living Like There's No Tomorrow, a look at the book of 1 Thessalonians. And if you ever miss a broadcast in the series, come and listen online at openthebible.org. 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Again, that's at openthebible.org or through the free Open the Bible app. Let's get back to the message. 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
18: Now, one of the things that's so striking about this chapter in Thessalonians, indeed the whole letter, is just the deep bond of love that Paul has with these Christians who are under fire through trials and through the tempter. It's amazing that just a few months before, he didn't know a single soul in this town of Thessalonica. But it's amazing how quickly, when you get involved in ministry together, the gospel binds the hearts of people together as one. And you get the intensity of that with Paul saying, you know, he's looking for news, and he says, without news of how it's going with you, I could hardly stand it. Indeed, when I could stand it no longer, I sent Timothy. And out of this great bond of love that Paul has for these Christians, he gives us a wonderful model of how to minister to a person whose faith is under fire. Now, this is something for all of us. I want you to take a moment to think about someone you know who is going through great trials right now. Someone you know who may be facing great struggles, great temptations, right now. And because you know them, God has put you in their life, the question is, how are you going to minister to them? How are you going to strengthen them and encourage them? Well, that's what Paul was doing for the Thessalonians, and he gives us a wonderful model of how we should go about strengthening others whose faith is under fire. Three things Paul did. First, the ministry of presence. Going there, being there. Physically sitting down with a person whose faith is under fire, the ministry of presence. Now, if you look at chapter 2 and verse 18, Paul tells us that he personally, he was in Corinth when he wrote this, he would have loved to have personally gone and been there with the Thessalonians. Chapter 2 and verse 18, he says, "We wanted to come to you, certainly I, Paul, did again and again, but Satan stopped us." Isn't that a remarkable phrase? We don't know precisely what he meant by that, but clearly something Satan did while Paul was in Corinth meant that he was tied up with dealing with the consequences of whatever that was. I mean, it may have been that there was a plot on

find out about their faith. Verse 1 and 2, when we could stand it no longer, we sent Timothy, our fellow worker in spreading the gospel, to encourage you in your faith so that no one would be unsettled by these trials. Now, the ministry of presence, go. And if you personally can't go, make sure someone else goes. Someone's got to go. And be with the person whose faith is under fire. And when you go, when you bring that ministry of presence, you sit down with them, you're sitting down over breakfast, you're sitting down in their home, and you're there, ask about their faith. That's what Timothy did in verse 5, you see, to find out about their faith. So what that means is that Timothy doesn't just talk about the various problems that are going on in their lives. Timothy, as it were, over breakfast and in conversation with these folks, he's saying, now, with all this that is happening, how is it affecting your faith? How is it affecting your ability to pray? Where is your mind going as you're traveling through these circumstances? What are the great questions that are occurring to you? Let's talk about that together. He went to find out about their faith. We need to practice a godly vigilance for the spiritual good of others. How is your faith? How is your love for Christ? How can we pray? What is the biggest thing that we should be asking God for at this time? The ministry of presence to a person whose faith is under fire. Secondly, there's a ministry of the word. See, Paul not only sent Timothy, but he also wrote this letter. Now, Paul wrote many letters. Some of them were ordinary letters, and they're not in the New Testament. They're forgotten. But the ones that are in the New Testament are there because they are not ordinary letters. They were written under the special inspiration of the Holy Spirit and are indeed the very scriptures of God. And Paul not only sent Timothy, he wrote this letter under the inspiration of the Spirit, and that's why we have this letter open in front of us today. Now, when we have friends under fire, we can't write more scripture for them. But what we can do is we can bring the scripture that we have been given, that God has given through the apostles, and we can bring it to bear in their lives. You go and visit someone in the hospital? Think of some verses that you have read recently that seem appropriate to their situation. Take a Bible in your pocket, read a couple of verses, and pray with them. You're ministering to someone whose faith is under fire. And you bring the ministry of presence, and you can bring a ministry of the word. Thirdly, a ministry of prayer. Verse 10, night and day we pray most earnestly that we may see you again and supply what is lacking in your faith. Night and day we pray for you, Paul says. Now, it's a wonderful thing when you're really going through it and someone says, I just want you to know I'm praying for you. I want you to know you're in my mind, you're in my heart, and I'm lifting you up before the Lord. And Paul did this for these folks, and that is something that you and I can do for those God has placed next to us whose faith is also under fire. So here is a ministry for all of us. Who do you know whose faith is under fire right now, either because of severe trials or because of particularly strong temptations? Your calling is to strengthen and encourage them in the faith, and you'll do that through your presence, in which you ask the real questions in a relationship that God has given to you with that person. You'll do that through the ministry of the word, and you will do that through your prayers. The wonderful ministry that Paul models for us here. Faith under fire. And when your faith is under fire, you're not alone. You're part of the body of Christ, and we have this ministry to one another. Here's the second thing. Faith under fire was the first. The second, faith standing firm, and that's verse 6 to 9. Now, Timothy has gone. He's engaged in this ministry with these folks of presence, the word, and prayer, and now he comes back to Paul. And verse 6, Paul says, Timothy has just now come to us from you and brought good news about your faith. And if you want to know what the good news was, look on to verse 8.

0: Now we really live, Paul says, because you are standing firm in the Lord. That was the good news. Timothy's report, they're standing firm in the Lord. And Paul says that is very, very good news indeed. Now, suffering, great trials, great temptations, will always expose the foundation of your life. Jesus told a story, you remember, about two ways in which people build their lives. And he said for some it's like building a house on rock, and for other people it's like a man who builds his house on sand. And then a storm comes, and the storm is suffering. And when that happens, for some people the faith that they talk about so very much and so very lightly just collapses because it really has no foundation at all. And for others, they stand firm because there is that solid foundation. They are built upon the rock. When you suffer, the idol of comfort is cast down. It is no longer of any use or of any relevance. And I want you to notice that when you suffer, when you face strong temptations, objective number one is simply that you should stand. It's not more than that, it's not other than that, it is that you should stand firm in the Lord when you face great trials and when you endure great temptations. Now, when Jesus suffered on the cross, he was not singing choruses with a smiling face, right? In fact, when Jesus suffered on the cross, he cried out of an agony in his inner being, "Why?" But he stood firm as he suffered, and on that hangs your salvation and mine.
1: 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It's your generosity that allows us to bring you Pastor Colin's teaching, whether you listen on the radio, online, through the app, or any other way you've connected with this ministry. And as you give a gift of any amount this month, we want to say thank you by sending you a copy of Tim Keller's book called What is Wrong with the World? And Colin, what's one thing that you'd like people to take away from this book?
0: Well, there are so many things. I found it to be compelling and a marvelous read and a really easy read. But you've asked me for one thing. I think I'd go for the chapter that Keller has written on true repentance. It's marvelous. It's pure gold. He says that he became a believer in 1970 and for some time made little or no progress in his Christian life, that he wasn't really seeing the change that he thought. And he comes to the startling conclusion. After a period of time, he concluded the problem was I didn't know how to repent. And so he gets into what it really means to repent. It is so foundational. You'd think that everyone knows what this is, but actually that's not the case. And he gets into speaking about how we need to see our sin, how we need to confess our sin, how we need to mourn our sin, and then how we need to hate our sin, and how real change follows genuine repentance. And he makes the point, that's pretty challenging stuff. If there's not significant change happening in your life, perhaps the root cause is that you've not really understood what it means to actually repent. So here's a book that tells us what sin is, how it operates in the life of a person, and what we can do about it. It leads us to God's marvelous grace, which of course is found as we draw near to him in faith in the Lord Jesus Christ and in repentance. So I think it'd be really helpful, really practical, and commend it to everyone to read.
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4: When you were in school, your teachers probably gave you some pop quizzes. And then there were those midterms and final exams. The teacher wanted to show whether you'd learned the material. God gives us tests as well. In the Old Testament, we read that He led His people into the desert. He said, "In this way I will test them, and I will see whether they will follow my instructions." God knows everything, of course, but He will sometimes test you. First, He wants to know what's really in your heart. He also wants to find out whether you'll be obedient. Finally, He shows whether you really trust Him. You'll never know the answers to those questions until you go through seasons of testing, desert experiences. Maybe you're in a difficult situation right now. Ask God to reveal your heart through this situation. At the right time, He'll lead you out. With Seeking Him, I'm Nancy DeMoss Walkmuth.
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0: You can avoid a lot of problems by taking the time to do things right from the start, whether you're dealing with your health or home maintenance or relationships. In the same way, when it comes to selecting suitable candidates to do God's work in the local church, it should never be a hasty process. We'll find out why today on Truth for Life, as Alistair Begg teaches from 1 Timothy chapter 5.
1: We were looking at the verses which begin with the directive, the elders who direct the affairs of the church well are worthy of double honor. And we looked first of all at what the Bible has to say here and elsewhere about the whole matter of compensation or remuneration for those who have been set apart to the preaching and teaching ministry of the Bible. We then went on into verse 19 to notice that anyone who is involved in leadership will be on the receiving end of accusation. And so Paul, recognizing that this will be the case, gives some very clear directives which tie in with Old Testament principle in relationship to how the matter of accusation of an elder is to be dealt with. And the public rebuke of verse 20 was in order that others, in observing it, would be caused to take warning. The King James Version actually says that they might be caused to fear, and that they would fear being the recipients of that kind of rebuke, and also that they might learn to fear the inroads of sin. Now, as he does with frequency in these letters, Paul then goes on to tighten, as it were, the charge that he has given in relationship to these things. And so in verse 21, having given this very striking statement concerning the public censure of those whose sin has become public, he says, I am issuing this charge in the sight of God and Christ Jesus and the elect angels. Now, he does this in order to reinforce for Timothy just how serious and grave he regards this issue to be. Now, in the solemnity of this instruction, he goes on to say in the second half of verse 21 that it is imperative that in following these directives, Timothy should avoid partiality and favoritism. Keep these instructions without being partial to individuals, and make sure that you do nothing out of favoritism. Now, before we just skip over that, we should pause for a moment. Because here is one of the great challenges in the exercise of this kind of discipline and judgment. Those of us who have been around churches for most of our lives can sadly testify to the fact that failure at this point in local congregations has been and is the cause of untold ruin, heartache, and chaos. That when it comes to the point of an unscrupulous commitment to biblical principle, as soon as sentiment, family ties, or favoritism is allowed to prevail, then the church immediately loses the ability to exercise discipline on the basis of any objective criteria at all. And that is, of course, why it is that many pastors, especially in the British Isles, would regard it as really an unwise thing to develop peculiar personal friendships within the congregation, simply because it erodes in their mind the possibility of the necessary objectivity that will inevitably come at some points in a sustained pastoral ministry. And if we allow partiality, sentiment, favoritism, family ties, old school ties, any kind of other connection to be the driving force, then we lose out and we harm the plan and purpose of God. Now, it is this simple statement that he makes which is of such pressing importance. And 1 Timothy 5 and verse 21 is, I suggest to you, a vital dose of preventative medicine for every church family that is determined to do God's work in God's way. It's so hard, isn't it, in overseeing families to make sure that we're not partial to one child over another, and that we do not have favorites. The favoritism of Jacob led to untold chaos. And favoritism on the part of a leadership group in a church will eventually disintegrate that church. That's why it is so crucial. Well, I need say no more about this matter then of dealing with accusations. If they are justified, then they need to be dealt with properly and without allowing these other factors to dull our diligence. Now, in verse 21, we come to deal with this matter of ordination. That's the significance, I think, of this phrase, do not be hasty in the laying on of hands, because you will remember that in the laying on of hands, there was a symbolic expression that was there of these people being set apart to the responsibilities and duties of eldership. And Paul is simply warning Timothy lest he is hasty in trying to put a group of people together. There are all kinds of reasons why a young pastor would be concerned to establish this leadership structure in the way that the apostles had suggested. And so, says Paul, be careful that you don't allow yourself simply to be swept away by a desire to have it done in a hurry. The vital importance of ensuring that only men of unquestioned integrity are appointed to the ministry will be served by paying careful attention to verse 22. Because what we're looking for in these men is absolute impartiality and an unimpeachable honesty. And if these are to be the characteristics of the men who serve, both in his present leadership and new appointees, then he's going to have to take great care in their appointment. Now, I think it's fairly obvious that a church can save itself a tremendous amount of trouble if it will exercise great caution when it comes to the matter of setting apart men to the task of oversight. And again, failure to guard against unholy intruders may find those who lay their hands on these unholy intruders sharing in the blame and sharing in the stain of their sins. I think that's the significance of the second half of the first sentence in verse 22, and don't share in the sins of others. I think the implication is that if you don't pay careful attention to those that you're laying hands on, and they are an unruly bunch, or they are the wrong people, then when the wrongness of what has been done becomes apparent, it will be impossible for you to say, well, I had no part in that at all. No, he says you have a part in it, and your hands will be stained by their sins, and it will be clear that you have had a share in it. Donald Guthrie, who taught me New Testament at London Bible College early in the 70s, says of this, undue haste in Christian appointments has not infrequently led to unworthy men bringing havoc to the cause of Christ. Undue haste in Christian appointments has led not infrequently to unworthy men bringing havoc to the cause of Christ. I wrote in my notes a little statement that helped to drive it home for me, and namely, no ordination without investigation. We're not just going to take things on their face value. If we're going to seek to preserve the purity of the church, then we need to see to it that we ourselves are pure. And of course, that's what Paul is saying. He is always taking and applying the principles to himself. And in seeking to write to Timothy and give him guidance, he wants to make sure that Timothy applies them to himself. And so he says it's very important for you that you deal with this matter of purity in the establishing of fellow leaders, but don't fall into the trap of thinking that you've got to ensure that they're all pure and forget that you, Timothy, also are to be pure. Make sure that you appoint pure men and make sure that in the process that you keep yourself pure. Now, as best as I can understand it, it is on account of that statement that we have verse 23 where we have verse 23. Because what Paul has shared here is a personal word of admonition to Timothy, namely, keep yourself pure. And it may well be that that has triggered another personal thought in relationship to Timothy. It has to do with a matter of purity. It has to do with a question of integrity. It has to do with actually his physical frame as well. And we have this verse, which on first reading appears to be completely out of place. There is instruction being given here concerning how you appoint elders and why not to be hasty and so on. And then out of the blue, he says, stop drinking only water and use a little wine because of your stomach and your frequent illnesses. But if you think about it in the way that you write letters, there are often little parenthetical statements that creep in, aren't there? That are not really in the flow of things, but they come to mind, they're important, they're expressed, they're added, and they're added then in order that they might be there, lest it passes through our minds and out of our minds and gone, so we put it in brackets, as it were. I think that 23 is a parenthetical statement with purpose. Timothy, perhaps, in seeking to make sure that he was, according to verse 3 of chapter 3, not given to drunkenness, it was not lingering by his wine, as one paraphrase puts it, that in order that nobody would ever be able to accuse him of being that kind of individual, he had begun to practice self-discipline to the point of self-endangerment. And apparently he was drinking only water so that no one could ever accuse him of drinking too much wine. So he managed to remove himself from the possibility of that accusation, but in doing so, his own physical frame was inevitably suffering because of a particular problem that he had, obviously, in his tummy. And so Paul says, now I know, Timothy, if I may paraphrase it in this way, I know, Timothy, that you're very concerned about purity. I know that you're so concerned to ensure that you fulfill the characteristics of an elder, as I've already given them to you a few verses before or a few rolls of the scroll before. And in your scrupulous concern, Timothy, there is a possibility that you may actually creep into the kind of ascetic approach to life which I was condemning at the beginning of chapter 4. You may have missed the point that everything that God created is good and nothing is to be rejected if it is to be received with thanksgiving. And so, Timothy, I want simply to say to you, you should feel free to use a little wine because of your stomach and your frequent illnesses. Now, Wiest, the commentator on Greek word studies, points out that Paul is here speaking of wine as a medicine and not as a beverage. And it is interesting that he uses the adjective little. Now, Paul is not suggesting that Timothy stops drinking water altogether, but that he stops drinking water exclusively. Calvin, commenting on this, says, how few there are today who need to be forbidden water, how many rather that need to be restricted to drinking wine soberly. So Calvin must have had a certain group in his congregation there who decided that since God had given them all things richly to enjoy, by golly, they were going to enjoy it. And people were having to go and fish them out of various places and drag them home. And he says, this is not a good idea, fellas. This is not commending the cause of Jesus Christ. How few there are who need the directive in relationship to water, how many that need the restriction in relationship to wine. Now, that's all I want to say about that. I think verse 23 is a parenthetical statement. And as he returns to the matter in verse 24 of the sins of some men, I think then that he is simply returning to what he was dealing with before in verse 22 in relationship to the ordination of those who would serve in church leadership. And he makes the point that if we do not take great care, then we will prevent the ordination of the right men, and we will make possible the ordination of the wrong men. That is the significance of these interesting little statements. The sins of some men are obvious, and they reach the place of judgment ahead of them. The sins of others trail behind them. What does this mean? It means that it's a no-brainer in certain cases when you ask the question, should Mr. X be ordained as an elder? And people say, no. Why not? Because his sins go before him. The people in the community or people in the church would say, he is not above reproach. He has a problem here. He has a problem there. He's a well-meaning soul. He wants to follow Christ, but he certainly should not be appointed as an elder. It's hardly even necessary to sit down and discriminate. The judgment is clear. But the real concern is with the man whose sins are not immediately obvious. Because this man appears on the surface to be a good candidate for office. But upon an examination, his sins become apparent. Now you see, loved ones, this is why it is so important that as a local church, flawed and failing and flailing as we often are, at least we have a commitment before God in the sight of God and Jesus and the elect angels. We make a commitment to one another. We are going to, with God's help, keep these instructions without partiality or favoritism. Right? We make a commitment to that end. Now you see, it's imperative that we do make a commitment when everything's going well. Because when the wheels fall off, and when it's my head on the block for public censure, then it can so easily become a different story. But there are no favorites, there's no partiality, there's no loopholes, there's no exceptions. Now, the same principle holds true in relationship to good deeds. And that's why he turns it on its head. And in verse 25, he says, let's look at this the other way around. He says, you know, in the same way, good deeds are obvious. And even those that are not cannot be hidden. So there are some whose good deeds and abilities are on the surface. And it's obvious. They're gifted. They have characteristics that qualify them. It is a straightforward issue that they should be set to this task and given the privilege of responsibility. But there are others who only shine after a wee while. You don't realize what a gem they are until you've had the opportunity of being in their company, until you've had the chance to see them in a variety of circumstances. A bit like a painting that you go and purchase in a secondhand store. And it looks quite good, but not really good. And because the price is right, you buy it anyway because it will fill up a space on the landing. And then you take it home, and the more you rub it, the better it looks. And when you light it, it's striking. And you come to realize, this is a gem. Now, that's the principle here. You don't lay hands on people suddenly. If you do, you may lay hands on sinners who will cause you chaos. And if you just choose immediately on the basis of surface characteristics, yes, you will get those who are obviously on the surface capable of the task, but if you move that quickly, you will miss the opportunity to set aside to the privilege and responsibility of eldership some who in the course of time will prove to be clearly qualified and prove to be real gems. Timothy and all the Timothys that follow him will be well served by remembering that conduct always affords the best guide to character. And that means conduct, hidden conduct, and the deeds that are not immediately apparent. And so the observations with which the chapter concludes points clearly to the complexities that are involved in selecting suitable candidates for the work of God. Now, let me end where I essentially ended this morning by pointing out to you again that at a time when in the public realm there appears to be unlimited tolerance for private sin, provided it is apparently compensated for by some measure of public competence, we need to understand that the Bible condemns that kind of double standard at every point. It is character. It is genuine godliness. It is humility. It is selflessness that is the basis of usefulness in the service of God. And that's why some of the most surprising individuals have been so wonderfully used, don't you think? Because when God looked down on them, he said, now here is an individual that I can use in leadership. Not because he's so striking, not because he is so able, not because he has all of the rigmarole that is expected and is anticipated in being, you know, in the who's who of Europe or the who's who of America or the who's who of who's who. But this is the man to whom I will look, he who is humble and contrite in spirit, and who trembles at my word. See, you've got to ask the question, how is it that this happened to Mr. X and it didn't happen to Mr. Y? And all of the answer is not this. Because God chooses to shine where he chooses to shine, to irrigate where he chooses to irrigate, to give growth where he chooses to give growth. We saw that at the end of Acts 2. But at least part of the issue is this, that God who sees the hidden place of the hearts of men and women knows that he can trust this individual, these individuals, with the privilege and responsibility of serving his people. And therefore, he calls us in the church to integrity and to purity. And when we think about the ordering of the life of the church, when we think about leadership in the church, we need to proceed with a necessary diligence to learn how to conduct ourselves in God's household. All the principles that we need in relationship to compensation are in this book. All the instruction that we require in dealing with accusation and allegation are in this book. And every necessary directive regarding the matter of ordination is in this book. And therefore, as a church, we must continue to pledge to one another that we will look to the book. No matter how unbelievable and bizarre the world or even the church might regard it to be.
0: 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I'm Bob Lapine. 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
3: It was the strangest picnic in American history, I think. It was July 1861 on a hill in Northern Virginia overlooking a stream called Bull Run. The Southern states had seceded from the Union. They'd attacked a Union fort in April, and now what the North called the Rebel Army was headed for Washington, D.C. Most people in the Capitol thought the Union Army was going to mop up these Southern forces in a matter of weeks, and they wanted to see it happen as the Northern troops moved to engage the Confederates at Bull Run. They literally came from church in their Sunday best, the ladies and gentlemen of Washington, arriving at this hill overlooking Bull Run in their carriages. They laid out their tablecloths, commenced their picnic, and started passing the fried chicken. Down below, the men in blue and the men in gray mingled their blood in the waters of Bull Run. I'm Ron Hutchcraft. I want to have a word with you today about no time for picnics. How can people have a picnic when there's a battle going on? Well, that's a question God must be asking of his own children, those who are supposed to be the soldiers in his army. It's a scene reminiscent of the day the ancient Jews were getting ready to invade the Promised Land, and a couple of the tribes asked if they could just take their inheritance, because theirs was on the safe side of the Jordan River. Could they just kind of settle in there? Well, in Numbers 32:6, our word for today from the Word of God, Moses asked them this haunting question: shall you sit here while your brothers go to war? Well, that's a great question. How can you just settle into a comfortable little spot while there are battles to fight for God that require every one of us in the fight? A picnic while a battle is going on. We were shocked on that September 11th, 2001, when nearly 3,000 Americans died in one day. Did you know that more than twice that many will die in America every day? Yeah. On an average day in the United States, over 6,000 people go into eternity. And sadly, many, maybe most of them, will not be ready for eternity. Today in our world, 150,000 people go into eternity. Today, again, many with no relationship with Jesus and no hope of heaven. And there is a battle raging to get the good news about Jesus to those folks in time. There's a small army of believers who understand that the battle is the responsibility of every one of us who belongs to Jesus. But tragically, so many of those who could help rescue the spiritually dying are sitting on the hill with other believers, enjoying the view, passing the blessings, and playing no active role in the battle for human souls. It's true. God has to draw people to him. Spiritual rescue is totally a God thing. But the same man who wrote the verses about us being chosen in Christ before the foundation of the world is the same Apostle Paul who was driven to get the gospel to as many people as possible, even at the cost of his own life. The battle for a lost world. You know where it begins? It begins with your own family, your own coworkers, fellow students, people at the gym, friends. When it comes to telling them what you know about Jesus, silence is not golden. It's deadly. They need to see Jesus in your life, that's right. But they need to hear about Jesus from your lips. You can't just enjoy the fellowship of those who are already headed for heaven while so many around you are headed for hell. God has a place for you in this battle, my friend. And the battle is the Lord's. For you, this is no time to be passing the chicken. It's time to be passing the ammunition. As that great missionary Amy Carmichael said, we will have all eternity to celebrate our victories, but only a few short hours to win them. And we are in those few short hours.
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8: Choose someone from the Bible, other than Jesus, to sit down and share some life lessons with you today. Who would it be? Moses? Joseph? David? Maybe Peter or Paul? 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There was tension all around him. Depressed, discouraged, struggling with the chaos in the culture and the anxiety within, that sounds a lot like our day and age, doesn't it? We're going to talk about that person today with Max, who is America's pastor. He had a book come out in August when we first aired this program about staying steady or steadfast in unsteady days, and I think we are smack dab in the middle of that right now. Who is this biblical friend who wants to speak into our lives? You'll find out straight ahead on the program From the Heart to the Heart for the Heart. Online at chrisfabrylive.org. Let me thank our team, Ryan McConaughey doing all things technical. Tricia is our producer.